0: happened, how did we then bomb 22 schools?
1: There is no indication that we have that has been corroborated.
0: Zero, how many zero. Schools There's, have we bombed?
1: There is one active civilian casualty investigation from the 13,629 munitions.
0: So how do you explain the publicly available information that 22 schools have been hit and multiple hospitals?
1: There's no way that we can corroborate that. No indication of that whatsoever, Senator.
2: Foreign ministers from the BRICS group of nations have gathered in India's capital, New Delhi, with the issues of Iran and Strait of Hormuz high on the agenda. On Thursday, Iran's foreign minister, Abbas Araghchi, addressed the summit, appealing to BRICS countries to help resist U.S. and Israeli attacks.
3: To virtually everyone in this room, our resistance against U.S. bullying is not an unfamiliar battle. So many of us encounter slight variations of the same repugnant coercion. It is high time for us to jointly step up and work towards making clear that those practices belong in the dustbin of history. Today, our nations are closer to one another than ever before, and we cannot ignore the common and dangerous challenge we all face.
2: President Trump's departed China after a two-day state visit to Beijing, where he met with President Xi Jinping. Their meeting failed to secure a breakthrough in efforts to forge a U.S. peace deal with Iran or to reopen traffic through the Strait of Hormuz. On the flight back from China, President Trump told reporters he has not yet decided on whether he will move forward with a new $14 billion arms package for Taiwan. During their talk, Xi warned Trump that differences over Taiwan could lead to conflict between China and the United States. CIA Director John Ratcliffe traveled to Havana on Thursday to meet with Cuban officials as the Trump administration ramps up pressure on Cuba. Ratcliffe's trip came a day after Cuba announced its run out of diesel and fuel oil due to the U.S. blockade and sanctions. For decades, the CIA has carried out covert operations inside Cuba, from orchestrating the Bay of Pigs invasion to repeatedly attempting to assassinate the late leader Fidel Castro. Meanwhile, the Trump administration is reportedly taking steps to indict Castro's 94-year-old brother Raul, who served as Cuban president from 2008 to 2018. In related news, more than 30 House Democrats have signed a letter urging the Trump administration not to take military action against Cuba and to lift the blockade. On Lebanon's Lebanon's National News Agency reports, an Israeli double-tap strike on a car earlier today killed two men and damaged three ambulances. It followed an overnight bombing by Israel that killed four people in a house in the town of Haruf. UNICEF reports at least 59 children in Lebanon have been killed or wounded by Israeli strikes over the past week, despite a U.S.-brokered ceasefire that was supposed to have taken effect in April. The latest attacks came as Lebanese and Israeli officials in Washington began a third round of U.S.-brokered direct talks on Thursday. Hezbollah is not participating. In Jerusalem, Israeli nationalists chanted death to Arabs and may your villages burn on Thursday as they joined a state-sponsored march near the Damascus Gate in the Old City to mark the 59th anniversary of Israel's capture and annexation of East Jerusalem. Several journalists were harassed and assaulted as mobs of Israelis attacked Palestinians in Jerusalem's Muslim quarter, vandalizing storefronts and throwing items at bystanders. This comes as the UN Children's Fund, UNICEF, said Thursday, Israeli soldiers and settlers have killed 70 Palestinian children in the occupied West Bank and East Jerusalem since early 2025, amounting to around one child killed per week. Another 850 children were injured by UNICEF by Israeli attacks during that period. This is UNICEF spokesperson James Elder.
4: March 2026 saw the highest number of Palestinians injured by settler attacks in the last 20 years. And we're seeing attacks become increasingly coordinated. So documented incidents include children shot, stabbed, children beaten, and children pepper sprayed.
2: Today, Palestinians around the world are commemorating what they call Nakba Day. Nakba means the catastrophe in Arabic. It was 78 years ago that over 750,000 Palestinians were violently displaced from hundreds of towns and villages in Palestine and thousands more killed during the creation of the State of Israel. After headlines, we'll speak with Mohammed Shahada, writer and analyst from Gaza. Then we'll speak with Israeli-American Holocaust scholar Omer Bartov. His new book, What Went Wrong, Israel. In Ukraine, a Russian missile attack on a Kyiv apartment building has killed at least 24 people. It was one of the deadliest Russian attacks on Kyiv since the war began. The dead included three children. Another 47 people were injured. Meanwhile, a massive fire broke out at one of Russia's largest oil refineries following a Ukrainian drone attack. A separate drone strike targeted a Russian gas plant. The head of the U.S. Border Patrol resigned Thursday, effective immediately. Michael Banks had served as Border Patrol chief since January 2025, overseeing the Trump administration's violent mass deportation efforts and the deployment of mass federal agents to U.S. cities. In a statement, Banks said his sudden departure would give him, quote, time to enjoy family and life, unquote. His resignation came just weeks after the Washington Examiner reported Banks had bragged to Border Patrol colleagues about paying for sex with prostitutes while traveling in Colombia and Thailand over the course of a decade, prompting an investigation into the claims that ended abruptly last year while Kristi Noem served as Homeland Security Secretary. A federal judge in Washington, D.C. has ordered the Trump administration to return a Colombian woman to the United States after ICE deported her to the Democratic Republic of Congo in April, a country to which she has no ties. District Court Judge Richard Leon ruled that Adriana Maria Quiroz Zapata had likely been sent to the DRC unlawfully, since Congolese officials refused to accept her on medical grounds. She was sent to the DRC anyway. In February, a federal judge ruled that so-called third country deportations are unlawful violations of due process. But in March, an appeals court put the ruling on hold while the Trump administration continues legal challenges. The U.S. Supreme Court's blocked a lower court ruling that would have cut off nationwide mail and telehealth access to the abortion medication mifepristone. The 7-2 ruling on the court's shadow docket preserves the FDA's 2023 policy that lifted a requirement to prescribe mifepristone in person. The ACLU's Reproductive Freedom Project said in a statement, quote, "While it's good news that for now, patients can continue to get this safe medication by mail and at pharmacies, as they have for more than 5 years, we all know abortion opponents are continuing their unpopular and baseless attacks," unquote. ABC News is reporting President Trump is set to drop his $10 billion lawsuit against the Internal Revenue Service in exchange for the creation of a taxpayer-funded $1.7 billion fund to compensate allies of Trump who claim they were improperly targeted by the Biden administration. Under the plan, recipients of the money could include individuals charged in the January 6th insurrection and entities associated with President Trump himself. Meanwhile, Democratic Congressmember Jamie Raskin is introducing a package of anti-corruption bills aimed at putting new checks on the White House. A jury in Chicago has ordered Boeing to pay nearly $50 million to the family of Samia Stumo, which had filed a wrongful death lawsuit against Boeing. Stumo was killed in 2019 aboard a Boeing 737 MAX jet in Ethiopia. The crash came months after another Boeing 737 MAX crashed in Indonesia. Together, the crashes killed 346 people. Samia Stumo was a 24-year-old working in global health development. Her mother, Nadia Milleron, is running for Congress for a second time as an independent in Massachusetts. Samia Stumo was the grandniece of Ralph Nader. In Bolivia, indigenous groups, miners and unions are leading nationwide protest strikes and roadblocks demanding the resignation of the Bolivian president, Rodrigo Paz, amid the country's worsening economic and fuel crisis. The protest began over a new law that would have undermined peasant and indigenous land rights. The law was repealed on Wednesday, but the protests are continuing.
5: We demand the immediate resignation of this treasonous and incapable government because they want to govern us with decrees. We won't allow that. We'll fight to the death, brothers, to remove this treasonous government. Onward to victory.
2: And in Oklahoma, Richard Glossop walked out of the Oklahoma State Penitentiary on Thursday after nearly 30 years on death row for a murder he insists he did not commit. Glossop previously faced execution 9 times and ate his last meal 3 times before last-minute intervention saved his life. He was freed after a judge granted him a retrial and allowed his release on a $500,000 bond. Richard Glossop spoke briefly to reporters outside the prison that had held him since 1998.
6: Yeah, I'm just thankful for my wife and my attorneys and just happy. Yeah. Just really happy.
7: Extremely grateful.
2: In February, the U.S. Supreme Court ruled Glossop was entitled to a new trial due to errors in his original prosecution. Oklahoma's attorney general says he's planning to retry Glossop for murder but would not pursue the death penalty. And those are some of the headlines. This is Democracy Now!, democracynow.org. Coming up, we talk about Israel and Palestine. Stay with us.

0: Massive Will, performed by ML in our Democracy Now! Studio. This is Democracy Now!, democracynow.org, the War and Peace Report. I'm Amy Goodman in New York, joined by Democracy Now!'s Juan Gonzalez in Chicago. Hi, Juan.
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0: Today, Palestinians in Gaza and around the world are commemorating what Palestinians refer to as Nakba Day. Nakba means the catastrophe in Arabic. It was 78 years ago that some 750,000 Palestinians were violently displaced and dispossessed from hundreds of towns and villages in Palestine, thousands more killed during the creation of the State of Israel. In Gaza, Palestinians marked the grim anniversary amidst reports that Israel dramatically increased its attacks on Gaza during April, despite a U.S.-brokered ceasefire last October in the occupied West Bank. UNICEF, the United Nations Children Fund, said Israeli soldiers and settlers have killed 70 Palestinian children since early last year, amounting to around one child killed per week. Another 850 children were injured by Israeli attacks during this past year. In 1948, Mustafa al-Jazar was just 5 years old when he had to flee his village of Yibna, now Yavna, in Israel. He's now 83 and lives in a tent in Khan Yunis, Gaza.
2: In 1948, I was psychologically at ease in my land, in my home, with my neighbors, my siblings, my parents. Our life was comfortable, comfortable and not miserable. When we were displaced from Yibna in 1948, we entered hell, searching for water and food until the United Nations Refugee Agency set up tents and houses for us. But even then, we had some kind of stability, not like today. Today, until this very hour, is harder, much harder than our displacement in 1948, 1,000 times harder.
0: Meanwhile, Israeli Prime Minister Benjamin Netanyahu confirmed Thursday that Israel is now occupying 60% of the Gaza Strip. The future of Gaza and its people rests now with the international so-called Board of Peace, which was created and is chaired by President Trump and has been recognized by the UN. The Board of Peace lead envoy for Gaza said earlier this week that the phased ceasefire deal was stalled over Hamas not yet disarming, but that Hamas could still have a political role in Gaza. For more, we're joined by Mohammed Shihada, writer and analyst from Gaza, visiting fellow at the European Council on Foreign Relations. His recent piece for 972 magazine is headlined Gaza's Disarmament Trap. Mohammed, thank you so much for being with us. Can you talk about the significance of this day and then go into what you call Gaza's disarmament trap?
3: Thank you so much, Amy, for having me back. So the significance of today is twofold. Number one, Israel made a gamble that what they called the old of Palestinians will die and the young will forget, they will move on. And today marks that in Palestinian memory, this day is still alive. We know our villages, exactly where our homes that we were uprooted from, and we can locate all of it on a map. We still hold to even the keys of the homes from which we were expelled and our properties that were stolen by Israel. You see, basically, Israel tried since 1948 until today to destroy us as a people, as a group, and they failed at it. Our people are still there, resilient. And the second thing that it marks is continuity of the Nakba. The Nakba was not a single passing event. It is a process that started in 1948, deliberately designed to ethnically cleanse the maximum amount of our historic Palestine of its Palestinian population, destroy our ability to exist as a group, and establish instead Israeli Jewish presence on our lands, villages, and even the graves of our forefathers. Every act that you saw in Gaza over the last 2 years, every atrocity, the mass rape, the destruction of entire cities and villages, the wiping out of everything, the systematic capturing of people as human shields and hostages, the destruction of the basic infrastructure that holds the ability for organized human existence to last in Gaza. All of it started in 1948. The difference between then and now are two things. Israel has accelerated it 10 times as aggressively, 10 times as viciously in Gaza. The number of people they murdered is over 10 times those that were killed in 1948. 1948. And number two, Israel stopped being sort of in denial mode about it. So in 48 and the following years, Israel kept denying the Nakba, the existence of Palestinians as a group, as a nation. They kept saying that we fled out of our own homes, out of our own will. Now it's no longer denial. Now this veneer of civility has fallen off. The mask was taken off. And now it's a matter of national pride in Israel to brag about annihilating Palestinians. The word lahashmid, annihilate, genocide, is the one that I heard most repeated by Israeli pundits, leaders, politicians, members of parliament, ministers, and even the prime minister when he invoked Amalek, basically a biblical reference to a population that should be completely exterminated. Now, the other issue here is what you described as the disarmament trap, the headline of my article. The idea there is that for the last 6 months, there was this Trump deal of 20 items. Only one item was ever fulfilled. That is the release of Israeli captives and hostages in Gaza. Nothing else. Even the reciprocal release of Palestinian captives, it was never fulfilled. There is still about 300 Palestinian children that are held in Israeli dungeons and close to 100 Palestinian women that are held hostage, never released. Israel has been bombing Gaza every day. Food has been restricted. Israel was supposed to allow temporary shelters, homes, a new government into Gaza. They didn't allow any of this. So basically, in the midst of the Iran war, the U.S. and Israel thought that they can impose new conditions on Palestinians, on Hamas, basically asking for surrender, or else the war, the military campaign, the genocide would be resumed to full force. So Nikolai Mladenov, the high representative of the Trump so-called Board of Peace, went to meet with Hamas's leadership in Egypt, along with other Palestinian factions. And he proposed the following, that they need to disarm completely, unilaterally, thoroughly, unrequitedly. And after 250 days of that full disarmament of everything, down to nail clippers, down to pepper sprays, down to batons, pistols, Kalashnikovs, after all of it is gone, 250 days later, Israel would withdraw from Gaza. It's like a pie in the sky, trust me, bro, kind of sentiment. And he told them that if you don't accept that capitulation dictate, that Israel would be absolved of all of its obligations under the Trump deal, and that they would be given a free hand to resume the military operations in Gaza.
1: Mohammed, could you talk about the situation in Gaza right now, where Israel is still occupying more than half of the territory and forcing 2 million people into just a sliver of land along the coast?
3: So basically, as you mentioned, Israel has occupied and retains over 60% of Gaza that is fully depopulated. Not a single soul is allowed there. It's way deadlier. It's marked by what is called the yellow line, and it's way deadlier than the Berlin Wall. Anyone even coming in close proximity or 300 meters away from that invisible line that is not marked on the ground is shot immediately. There was a debate in the Israeli government about shooting children that are playing near that line that would accidentally come close to the line. And an Israeli minister put a concrete example of children coming close to the line riding donkeys or horses or mules. And one Israeli minister, Itamar Ben-Gvir, said, shoot them, shoot them, shoot to kill. And another Israeli minister, Dudi Emsalem, asked him a technical question in return. He said, who should we shoot first, the donkeys or the children? That is the level of atrocity with that yellow line. There's this famous Moshe Dayan, the Israeli defense minister, this famous quote from 1967, in which he said, we will tell Palestinians we have no solution. Whoever wants to live here shall live like dogs. Otherwise, they should leave. In fact, after the Israeli genocide in Gaza, people in there are treated way worse than animals, way worse than dogs. There were headlines about Germany rescuing donkeys in the middle of the genocide instead of any medical evacuation of cancer patients or children, double amputee children. There's the Israeli protocol that allows them to shoot to kill every single living soul in Gaza aside from animals. If it's a dog, you're only allowed to shoot it if it poses a threat to your life. If it's any other Palestinians, shoot to kill freely. That is the protocol. The other dimension is basically the entire population squeezed in less than 40%, pushed increasingly towards the sea, the ocean, without any basic necessities for human survival. Medicine, it's heavily restricted. Tents banned. Temporary shelter is not allowed. Even the new government that's supposed to take over from Hamas remains a government in exile in Egypt. So the overall result, and this is not polemic, I mean this literally, the luckiest person that I know in Gaza my friend Anas. I hope he's safe. His daughter is about 4 years old. Anas is living in a home in a destroyed, bombed out building. It's a 7-story residential building. He lives on the first floor. The apartment doesn't have any doors or windows. Most of the walls have either fully collapsed or partially collapsed. There is a huge hole in the ceiling in the living room and in the floor. It's from a 2,000-pound Israeli bomb they dropped on Gaza and on that tower in specific, and it didn't explode. The area is infested with mice, rats, scorpions, cockroaches, flies, mosquitoes. So Anna sleeps at night with one eye open to prevent rats and mice from biting and nibbling at his daughter's, his only daughter's feet and hands. The disease infestation in there, the disease outbreak, is so endemic that every single person I know in Gaza has had food poisoning, intestinal diseases, diarrhea, fever, almost 10 times within the last 6 months. And Anas is considered the luckiest person that I know there, although that building might collapse at any second. It was bombed from the top, bombed from the bottom, bombed from both sides. It's riddled with holes, but at least he's living in a building that's still standing. The entire population, over 90% of them, are living on the street in plastic wrappers. It's not even a tent. It's a plastic wrapper. And Israel doesn't allow tents into Gaza, actual tents that are capable of protecting the population from the rain or the heat, because they said the tiny amount of aluminum that goes into supporting the tent structure might be recycled by Hamas and turned into weapons of mass destruction. It's lunatic. So it is the Moshe Dayan policy. Let them live as dogs or under creatures, worse than dogs. Otherwise, they should leave.
1: And Mohammed, I wanted to ask you, what's been the response of Hamas and the other resistance groups to this demand of total disarmament?
3: The response was basically twofold. Number one, they said, we cannot talk to you about phase two of the Trump plan if phase one was never fulfilled. How do we trust that Israel would fulfill phase two if they violated every single clause of their obligations under the first phase? The humanitarian aid, the issue with seizing military operations, bombing, the issue with seizing more land, withdrawal. If Israel reneged on every single one of those commitments, what would stop them from reneging and violating other commitments that you put on the table? So that was number one. Number two, they said, we are willing to engage in a process of decommissioning. Decommissioning over the Northern Ireland model. In Northern Ireland, if you might recall, the Good Friday Agreement was signed in 1998. The full disarmament of the IRA and the Ulsters was not completed until a decade later. What happened to the weapons in those 10 years is basically a strict policy of mutual cessation of hostilities. All weapons were stored in warehouses, a strict policy of no use, no production, no display of any weaponry. All of it is hidden away. And the weapons functioned as a card of leverage or an insurance card, a guarantee that the deal would be fulfilled. The bottom line of that Northern Ireland agreement was that decommissioning was not the prerequisite, the precondition to peace. It was the outcome of it. And for Hamas and every other Palestinian faction in Cairo, they said, we are willing to destroy all of this weaponry, throw it in the ocean, give it to Israel, give it to whoever, if we get a Palestinian state, if we get a credible pathway to Palestinian statehood. That answer was slammed by Israel and by the U.S. as, quote, maximalist, extremist, unrealistic, lunatic. The realistic proposal that Israel is putting on the table is surrender, capitulate, become fully defenseless, weaponless, and in trust the very army that carried out a genocide against you to be merciful towards you once you are an easier target than you ever were before.
0: My last question to you, Mohammed, is about the Israeli government threatening to file a defamation lawsuit against the New York Times after the paper published a column by Nicholas Kristof headlined "The Silence That Meets the Rape of Palestinians." Kristof detailed what he described as a, quote, pattern of widespread Israeli sexual violence against men, women, and even children carried out by soldiers, settlers, interrogators, and prison guards. Nicholas Kristof also wrote about reports alleging Israeli authorities have used dogs to sexually abuse prisoners. Kristof interviewed Palestinian victims and cited other reports, including findings from the United Nations. Israeli Prime Minister Benjamin Netanyahu claimed the New York Times, quote, defamed the soldiers of Israel and perpetuated a blood libel about rape, unquote. The New York Times defended Kristof's reporting and said Israel's threat is, quote, part of a well-worn political playbook that aims to undermine independent reporting and stifle journalism. I'm going to also ask the Israeli-American historian of the Holocaust, Omer Bartov, about this in our next segment. But Mohammed Shahada, we're going to end with you on this.
3: Thank you.
0: Can you respond?
3: So basically, with the sexual assault on Palestinians, it goes back as far as 1948. You have admission on the record by David Ben-Gurion, Israel's founding father, of multiple rape incidents against Palestinians. You have Benny Morris, Israel's top historian, that documented systematic rape of Palestinians in 48. And ever since, incidents have been continuous. I remember my first case documenting it, I think around 2015, of an Israeli rape when I was working at a human rights organization, was a woman in Jerusalem called Hadil Hashlamon. She was murdered by the IDF. They claimed that she was trying to carry out a stabbing attack, although there was no credible evidence of any knife or any weapon in the area. And they put her lifeless body in a jeep, stripped her bottom half, and took pictures of it and circulated it on WhatsApp along with the captions, "She should have chosen better shavers," with an ad for Gillette, the shavers. So that was the first incident that I documented myself about over a decade ago. With the incidents that Kristof documented in the New York Times article, they were already documented in multiple reports by the United Nations, by Israel's own top human rights watchdogs like B'Tselem and Physicians for Human Rights. They were documented by other newspapers like 972, The Guardian, Haaretz, the Israeli top newspaper. We saw it on camera, the rape incident that was documented by Israeli soldiers, and we saw what happened after, that ministers, government leaders, members of Knesset, they stormed the military base in which five soldiers were held over raping a Palestinian on camera, and they tried to break those soldiers free. We saw then Israeli rabbis, television hosts, hosting the rapists and blessing them and praising them as heroes. We saw Israeli public opinion polls that showed over 65% of Jewish Israelis expressed support for those five rapists and said they should not be criminally prosecuted. We show all of this evidence. It's a mountain of it. And Kristof, as soon as he put it in the New York Times, Israel became existentially threatened because the New York Times is considered some sort of a Bible for liberals, that what's in the, once it's there, it's the newspaper of record, it'll be spread and disseminated widely to an American audience. So we see basically an Israeli panic attack in return. But the evidence, it's beyond any doubt. It was admitted by Israeli leaders, soldiers. There was even a debate at the Knesset in which an Israeli member of parliament of the Israeli Knesset, that is from Netanyahu's faction, is saying that he's perfectly fine with raping Palestinians in prison. He brags about it. So in the face of this consistent evidence, denying it is absolutely foolish. The last point is about the allegation of rape by dogs. I've seen this insane Israeli talking point of denying the basic plausibility of such assault happening, which is, Amy, is virtually and literally a denial of the Holocaust, because we know that Nazi commanders were using dogs to rape Jewish victims. We know that in Chile, they were also training dogs to rape victims as well. So we see Israel that is more than willing to cast doubt on the Holocaust, to whitewash its genocide in Gaza, rather than admitting to their own mistake or promising even a sham investigation. It shows that they're panicking absolutely.
0: Mohammed Shahada, I want to thank you for being with us, writer and analyst from Gaza, visiting fellow at the European Council on Foreign Relations. We'll link to your piece in 972 magazine, headlined Gaza's Disarmament Trap. Coming up, the Israeli-American Holocaust scholar Omer Bartov. He has a new book. It's called Israel, What Went Wrong. We'll also speak to Israeli journalist Gidon Levy in Tel Aviv. Stay with us.

0: Years of Lies by Ahmet Ali Aslan. This is Democracy Now!, democracynow.org, The War and Peace Report. I'm Amy Goodman with Juan Gonzalez. Israel, What Went Wrong? That's the title of a new book by the renowned Israeli-American Holocaust scholar and historian Omer Bartov. In late 2023, Professor Bartov published a widely cited article in which he said, it's very likely that war crimes and crimes against humanity are happening in Gaza, but concluded then that, quote, there is no proof that genocide is taking place, unquote. Then in 2025, he sent shockwaves through academic and legal circles by reversing his position, publishing an essay in the New York Times headlined, I'm a genocide scholar. I know it when I see it. That Israel has committed or is committing genocide in Gaza is a conclusion that's been reached by many international bodies, including the UN Human Rights Council's Independent Commission of Inquiry, the International Association of Genocide Scholars, the Lemkin Institute for Genocide Prevention, Genocide Watch, Doctors Without Borders, the leading Israeli human rights organization, B'Tselem, Amnesty International, Human Rights Watch, and many others. Governments have also come to this conclusion, including South Africa, which has brought a formal case against Israel in the International Court of Justice. In his new book, Israel, What Went Wrong, Professor Omer Bartov asks, quote, how is it possible that a state founded in the immediate aftermath of the Holocaust stands today credibly accused of perpetrating large-scale war crimes, forcible displacement of civilian populations, and crimes against humanity? By what bitter cunning of history, he asks. Omer Bartov is the Dean's Professor of Holocaust and Genocide Studies at Brown University. He has been described by the U.S. Holocaust Memorial Museum as one of the world's leading specialists on the subject of genocide. Welcome back to Democracy Now!, Professor Bartov.
1: Thanks so much for having me, Amy.
0: So if you could start off by answering your title of your book, Israel, What Went Wrong?
1: Yes, so I wrote a whole book about that. And of course, it's not just one thing. It's a process. But I'm interested in the process from the beginning of Zionism in the late 19th century, which was really a movement that tried to liberate, emancipate the vast majority of Jewry, about 80% of world Jewry, which was living in East Central Europe, from increasing oppression, increasing violence, the rise of ethno-nationalism. And what Zionism tried to do was to, in many ways, copy what those ethno-national movements surrounding the Jews were doing, that is to declare that the Jews, too, were a people with a right of self-determination and to liberate them from being a persecuted minority. Of course, the issue was that Jews could not claim any territory in Eastern Europe. And the result was that Zionism suggested that Jews go back to their ancestral homeland, historical, mythical, religious, in what Jews called Eretz Yisrael, the land of Israel. And once Jews started coming there, this process of liberation became also a process of settler colonialism, of encroaching on the land of people who were already living there, that is, Arab Palestinians. So during the 1920s and 30s, you have these two aspects of Zionism happening at the same time. One is that Jews are persecuted and increasingly at risk for their own existence in Europe, and fewer countries willing to take them in. This country, the United States, closed its gates of immigration already in the early 1920s.
0: The Voyage of the Damned.
1: Exactly. And in that sense, Zionism could say, well, we are providing a safe haven to the Jews. And hundreds of thousands of Jews actually migrated to Palestine, not all of them because they were Zionists, but because they were seeking some refuge in the 20s and 30s. communities. But at the same time, these very same people who are coming to Palestine are beginning to encroach on Palestinian lands. And that creates a conflict between Jews and Palestinians. It leads to the creation of a Palestinian national movement that claims also self-determination and wants to create a Palestinian national home there. To my mind, and that's what I try to argue in the book, in 1948, that is the crucial moment. We heard before, of course, this is the 78th anniversary of the Nakba, of the expulsion of the Palestinians. In 1948, the state of Israel is created. And that state is faced with a choice. Does it make itself into a normal state? Does it fulfill its promise in its own proclamation of a state to issue a constitution that would provide equality to all its citizens, would define its borders, and would create a legal framework within which it would operate, a constitution that might have also led to some kind of restitution of coming to terms with the events of the Nakba, with the ethnic cleansing of the Palestinians. But the state decides not to do that. And instead, Zionism becomes a different thing. It becomes the ideology of the state. And over time, although this was not predetermined, and we can't say that everything had to happen, but over time, Zionism becomes increasingly militaristic, centralized, expansionist, racist, and as we've seen since October 2023, genocidal. And as such, it really loses its very, its very legitimacy as a political ideology.
2: Professor, you grew up as a Zionist. You served in the IDF during the 1973 war. Yet you've now said that Zionism is not reformable. Would you still consider yourself a Zionist, or would you describe your own position now as one of anti-Zionist?
1: Yeah, that's a good question. Look, as I was trying to say, I think if you understand Zionism as the claim the Jews made already in the late 19th century, that Jews, like all other people, have a right of self-determination, while I myself, and I've written two books on that, am not a great supporter of nationalism, if you make that claim, then you have to be consistent. That is, if you support the right of self-determination for Jews, you would support it for anyone else, including, of course, for Palestinians. The one right you do not have with self-determination is to exercise it while oppressing or removing others from the land that you claim to be your own. So I would not define myself as anti-Zionist in the sense that I think that all groups, including Jews, have a right of self-determination. I do think, however, that Zionism, as it has evolved and what it has become now, is no longer supportable. I don't think that one can reform it anymore. And I think that the state of Israel, if it wants to become again a normal state, if it wants to be a member of the international community, it must discard Zionism, it must put it on the garbage heap of history, and it must redefine itself going all the way back to 1948. In other words, it has to find a way, together with Palestinians, of how these two groups that live there, 7 million Jews and 7 million Palestinians, how they can share the space and the kind of dreams, the kinds of policies that are being pursued by the Israeli government today under the mantle of this kind of fanatical, messianic, racist, and Jewish supremacist Zionism. What they try to do is to empty the land of the Palestinians. That's what happened in Gaza. It was an attempt to ethnically cleanse the Palestinians. Israel denied the Nakba and then said that he was doing a second Nakba in Gaza. That failed, of course. The Palestinians are still there, although living, as we just heard, under absolutely atrocious conditions in only a sliver of what was, before the war, one of the most congested areas of the world. But that failure of ethnic cleansing meant that Israel actually conducted the genocidal operation there. That has to be discarded. No one is leaving that place, not the Palestinians, not the Jews. They have to find a way to share it rather than Israel trying to cleanse the territory, both of Gaza and, of course, as we know, also ongoing creeping ethnic cleansing in the West Bank.
0: I wanted to bring into this conversation, in addition to Brown University Holocaust scholar Omer Bartov, author of the new book, Israel, What Went Wrong, I want to bring in Gideon Levy from Tel Aviv, award-winning Israeli journalist who writes for Haaretz. His recent piece is headlined, Zionism Didn't Go Wrong. It was always built this way. If you can respond to Professor Bartov and make the argument you made in your piece.
3: Absolutely. Thank you for having me, Amy. I can't agree more with my friend Omer Bartov, Professor Bartov, except of two small remarks which I noted in my piece. The first of them is, and we just heard Professor Bartov now, hesitating, and I understand this hesitation. It's emotionally a very painful process, but he's hesitating in defining himself as an anti-Zionist, and in the same time, he has so much critic, very justified critic, about Zionism, and he comes to the conclusion that Zionism must vanish. So either or, I mean, so either you are anti-Zionist because it's terrible, or you are a Zionist and you can live with it. But I believe that Omer Bartov cannot live with it, and he says it very clearly. And therefore, there is no room for this hesitation, even though emotionally I went through the same process for an Israeli who was brought up, and Omer and me are the same age. We are brought up in the same city, Tel Aviv. I guess our childhood was quite similar. For us to release ourselves from Zionism is extremely painful. The second remark, which in my view is more important, is the belief of Omer that Zionism was very justified and had good reason for legitimacy, and Israel has a legitimacy, and then something went wrong. While I'm claiming that from the very beginning, Zionism took a wrong direction, because the Jews who came to Palestine, like my parents and Omer's parents, had no other place to go

0: Palestinians. It was always to conquer them, to transfer them, to take their jobs, to take their lives, to take their properties in order to become the only people who lives between the river and the sea. And here we really differ because not something went wrong, something started wrong.
1: Of your response.
2: Yes, look, I mean, I also agree with most of what my friend Gideon says. Zionism begins precisely like the movement to which it was responding. That is, there was a rise of ethno-nationalism in Eastern Europe. Polish ethno-nationalism, Ukrainian ethno-nationalism, Lithuanian, Latvian, and of course German. And it emulated exactly these kinds of ideological notions. Only the only difference was that the Jews, being a minority in Europe, could not realize their ethno-nationalism in Eastern Europe because they had no claim, no stake on the land there. Once they came to Palestine, they started doing exactly what other ethno-nationalisms were doing. And as we know, that was a very violent process in Eastern Europe, where hundreds of thousands, millions of people were removed. Ethnic cleansing was the norm. Populations were unmixed. And Zionism started doing precisely that also in Palestine. But because it moved to Palestine, it moved the Jews to Palestine, it became also a settler colonial movement because these Jews moved from one continent to another and were trying to take over that land. The goal of Zionism from the very beginning was to stop the existence of Jews as a minority, to create a Jewish majority state. That was the conclusion that they reached because as a minority in Europe, they came under greater and greater threat. So yes, of course, Zionism, like all ethno-national movements, had violence built into it from the very beginning. And at the same time, until the state was created, those people who came to Palestine in the 20s and 30s, like Gideon's parents, like my mother, we know that had they not left, they would have been murdered. Both Gideon and I would not have been born at all had our grandparents not decided to leave Europe and to come there. Everybody who was left behind was killed. That's why I say there was a moment when the state was created that a choice faced those who created that state, and they made the wrong choice. They could have created a different state. It would not have been perfect, and no states are. It would not have been perfectly just, and no states are. But there, it definitely made the wrong choice, and that choice determined much of what occurred afterwards. It could have been also corrected over time. The Oslo process was a moment in which people in Israel actually talked about a state of all its citizens. But it failed. In 1995, Rabin, who was a general and was not a great peacenik, but had come to a conclusion that the occupation was no longer supported, in 1995 he was assassinated. He was assassinated because of incitement by Benjamin Netanyahu, who has his blood on his hands to this day. That killed that process and accelerated what we are seeing now as an attempt to entirely empty the land of its Palestinian population. It will fail. It will not succeed because this sumut by Palestinians will continue. Palestinians will hold on to their land. But that has to, I would say that only going backward and only arguing Zionism was wrong from the beginning, what we need to do now is to think about a future. And that future is a future for both Jews, who are also not leaving. Most of them will stay there. For both Jews and Palestinians to find a way to share that space. That is where the conversation, to my mind, has to move now.
3: And Gideon Levy, your response, but also you've talked about the conquest of labor that occurred in the Zionist dispossession long before the creation of the state, and this whole issue of how would Israelis create, or how would Jews create a state where in a territory they were still at that time a minority?
0: Yeah, it's a very complicated question to answer.

0: But for sure, fighting the natives is not the only option. It could have gone hand to hand. And there were times in which there were quite many Palestinians and some Jews who dreamt about such a possibility. An organization like Brit Shalom of Jewish intellectuals who believe that we should, from the very beginning, try to do it together. And not by force and not by pushing the Palestinians away from here. Now, the main problem of the whole thing is not 48 anymore, because 48, as we all know, is over. The problem is that this very same attitude, this very same policy never stopped ever since 48. And when you go today to the West Bank, you see exactly the same scenes like in the 20s, in the 30s, in the 40s, the very same scenes with the same cruel, violent methods. Now we are not talking anymore about getting a Jewish state. Now we are not talking anymore about being a majority. Now it's pure colonialism and racism with the pure ambition, which is declared and admitted. A pure Jewish state between the river and the sea. This is Zionism today, and with this, I cannot live.
1: I wanted to end by asking the same question I put to Mohammad Shahada about the Israeli government threatening to file a defamation lawsuit against the New York Times. This is after the paper published a column by Nicholas Kristof headlined "The Silence That Meets the Rape of Palestinians." Kristof details, quote, "the pattern of widespread Israeli sexual violence against men, women, and even children carried out by soldiers, settlers, interrogators, and prison guards." He also wrote about reports alleging dogs were used to sexually abuse Palestinian prisoners. And I wanted to get both your responses very quickly on this, Professor Bartov.
2: Well, I mean, I want to say, just as Muhammad was saying, this is well known. I'm glad that the New York Times published information about that. But in Israel, it's been well known. The Minister of National Security, Itamar Ben-Gvir, has been photographed visiting Israeli jails, humiliating on TV, humiliating Palestinian prisoners. That has become the policy of the country, to abuse, to humiliate, to rape systematically. And what I find, I would say, particularly appalling is that in Israel, and that's part of what happens when a society becomes a genocidal society, generally speaking, apart from some articles in Haaretz and in Plus 972, no one is speaking out. The Physicians Association in Israel has not spoken out. The Bar Association in Israel has not spoken out. Academic associations have not spoken out. University presidents have not. The media is not really interested in that. That is, what you see is a brutalization of Israeli society, a kind of joy at this kind of horror that is happening all over Israeli jails.
1: And we just have 30 seconds, but Gideon Levy, that same question. How Israeli society, as you're in Tel Aviv, is responding to this New York Times report and Israel's threat to sue the Times?
0: And that it is reacting to all the just accusation against Israel by attacking the messenger. Nicola Kristof is a great journalist. I believe to every word he writes. But he's not the only one, as Omar just mentioned. And the only way to fight it for Israel is to attack the messenger. Instead of looking upon ourselves, looking at the mirror, realize that in our jails there is a real barbaric catastrophe, and to draw the lessons out of it.
1: We have to
0: but
1: leave it there. I thank you
0: sure.
1: very much, Gideon Levy,
0: sure.
1: award-winning Israeli journalist for Haaretz, speaking to us from Tel Aviv. And Omer Bartov, Dean's Professor of Holocaust and Genocide Studies at Brown University. His new book Israel, what went wrong? Israeli-American scholar described by the U.S. Holocaust Memorial Museum as one of the world's leading specialists on the subject of genocide. That does it for our show. Happy birthday to Nicole Shanitzer. I'll be in Atlanta tonight for a screening of Steal the Story, Please, about Democracy Now at the Tara Theater, and then in Houston, Texas, for a benefit screening for KPFT at the River Oaks Theater. Then finally to Austin. Check our website at democracynow.org. I'm Amy Goodman with Juan Gonzalez.

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1: 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I'm Echo, and I'm here to introduce the one, the only, Pete Lavelle. Welcome to Shady Grove, folks.

Good evening, everybody. My name is Pete. You're listening to KEPW. As my co-partner in crime said, and also Shady Grove. The Tea Party is about to begin, and we're going to begin with Steve Goodman and a very, very humorous song called You Never Even Called Me By My Name. There's a little bit of static in the radio tonight that I can't quite get rid of, but I hope the music will overcome it. Here's Steve Goodman. That's not him.

0: Steve Goodman. I'm going to play one more from this wonderful man. And this is a song he wrote. And Arlo Guthrie says it is the best beer he ever drank because Steve followed Arlo into a bar and after the gig said, I got a song I'd like you to hear. And Arlo says, well, buy me a beer and you can do whatever you want. So anyway, this is that song.
1: Riding on the city of New Orleans
0: by Steve Goodman.

Yep. Steve Goodman. Good stuff, that. My name is Pete. You're listening to Shady Grove. Up next, a Canadian singer from Halifax who has an incredible voice and has written some wonderful music, too. And it's none other than Stan Rogers. Unfortunately, Stan was the victim of an airplane fire on board as he was flying back to Halifax. Anyway, he asphyxiated in the toxic fumes from the fire and was gone forever. Anyway, a couple from his album called Fogarty's Cove. Enjoy.

0: Where the earth shows its bones of wind, broken stone, and the sea and the sky are warm. I'm caught out of time, my blood sings with wine, I'm running naked in the sun. There's God in the trees,
1: I can't do it, I just can't let that interference from one of our CD players diminish what you would be hearing. So, I am going to go back and forth, or not back and forth. I'm going to continue with only one CD player and not go back and forth, and I hope that will work out. Here's Stan Rogers, as it should be.

Stan Rogers. Going to hear one more from Stan, and then this is Fogarty's Cove, also the title track of this album, Fogarty's Cove, Stan Rogers.

Stan Rogers, Fogarty's Cove, title track. Excuse me. My name is Pete, and you're listening to KEPW's Shady Grove, Friday nights at 6 o'clock. And we'll be back next Friday night with two turntables on CD players, I hope. I can't promise you anything, but we can only hope. All right. So we're going to get rid of the Rogers CD and put in another one I played last week as well. This is a group from New York City, Olabel, kind of a kind of avant-garde gospel group, if you will, doing a retake of things on gospel songs. What was I going to say? I don't know. Anyway, Olabel from New York City, and I hope you enjoy them. They are pretty special. I'm looking at the wrong CD cover, and that will mix things up. So, Soul of Man, that's what I had planned, and that's what we're going to do. Olabel.

All right, we're going to hear one more from Ola Bell, and that will be Before This Time. My name is Pete, and I told you that before, and I'm still Pete. Before

0: Ola Bell, they're pretty special. A new take on gospel music for sure. And really appreciate you being able to hear that as well. My name is Pete, and you can tell me what you think about the show at Shady Grove at kepw.org. And up next, we're going to have Simon and Garfunkel, the concert in Central Park. We're going to start at the beginning of the concert and hear Mrs. Robinson, Homeward Bound, and America. Simon and Garfunkel, live in Central Park in January of, let me look at the thing. I think it was 1981. Yep. Here's Simon and Garfunkel.
1: Ladies and gentlemen, Simon and Garfunkel.

0: The crowd for that concert was estimated at close to 100,000, spread out in Central Park.
1: Let's wait to do our neighborhood concert. I hope everybody can hear us. I hope that the sound is good. I hope we're blasting Central Park West and Fifth Avenue pretty much away. I just want to thank the police department, the fire department, and the parks commissioner, and Ed Koch, and particularly, you know, people that never get recognized for doing good deeds for the city. A group of people that have donated half of their proceeds that they're making tonight. The guys who are selling loose joints are giving the city half of their income tonight.

Simon and Garfunkel from stage. Good stuff. Central Park, September 19th, 1981. Alrighty, we're gonna go now to another wonderful album. I just love being able to do this on the radio because it's great to be able to know and listen to these artists and then to be able to share it. And that is why I am here. All right, we're going to hear a couple from Joan Baez's album called Greatest Hits. And what are we going to hear? Gracias a la Vida. Number 13, I believe that is, yes. And then another one you'll recognize, Forever Young. Here's Joan Baez.

All right, we're going to hear one more from Joan Baez. Not that one. We're going to hear Forever Young, and I found where that is, so we'll play it and then get on down the rest of the playlist tonight. Here is Forever Young.

I did a duet with Mercedes Sosa, which is just dynamite as well. A lot of good stuff. Amazing Grace, The Ballad of Sacco and Vanzetti. So you have a big choice of good stuff with that album. So up next, what do we got? Let's see. We have Creedence Clearwater Revival, and we're going to play some of that as well. Down on the Corner, and maybe Feeling Blue. Dump, dump, dump. That's a good album, too. Those guys were great. Here is Creedence with Down on the Corner, which is also, the name of the album is called Willie and the Poor Boys. So let's start with Down on the Corner, and then hear Poor Boy Shuffle after that. Down on the Corner. Thanks for listening.

All right, Willie and the Poor Boys. We're going to hear another one from them, and that is Poor Boys Shuffle from their album, Willie and the Poor Boys. This was all of these songs were either written by John Fogerty or, and the whole album is arranged and produced by John Fogerty. There's a couple, Cotton Fields and Midnight Special, that were written by Lead Belly. Poor Boys Shuffle.

Lee and the Poor Boys. Good album. All right. Coming up next, we're going to hear a couple from the soundtrack of Lone Star, and a great movie by John Sayles and a great soundtrack. Matt McConaughey and Kris Kristofferson, really good cast as well. And it's about a town in Texas. And so it involves three different ethnic groups. There's the Afro-American group who are associated with the military and have a juke joint where there is music represented. And then the white population that is Texans and so has a country western soundtrack entrees for them. And then the Latino population, or Tex-Mex, as it is called down there, Tejano. Anyway, it's all good stuff. So let's get that in the machine and get to it. So we're going to hear Lucinda Williams, first of all, with a piece called The Night's Too Long. This is Lucinda Williams. Let me pot the thing up. There we go.

Lucinda Williams from the soundtrack of Lone Star. Alrighty, we can hear another one from that CD. This is Sabor a Me, performed by Isidro López.

There was a musical family from San Antonio, and one of their daughters, Lydia Mendoza, was very, very popular in the 40s and 50s. And this is her, Lydia Mendoza, on the soundtrack.

Lydia Mendoza, good stuff. My name is Pete. 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And that is our webpage, and from there you can find program guides and descriptions of who does what, and enjoy a little bit more learning about KEPW. All right, what are we going to hear next? It's, I think it's, oh yes, I actually have notes tonight. It's Buffy St. Marie from her album Up Where We Belong. And that's one of the tunes we're going to play, the title track, Up Where We Belong. And then another very traditional American tune, Cripple Creek. Here is Buffy St. Marie, Up Where We Belong, numero dos.

Buffy St. Marie, up where we belong. She was often a regular guest on Sesame Street when her little boy Cody was a little boy. And they had some really interesting events featuring Buffy St. Marie and the Muppets. Here is, as promised, a traditional American tune. Bom, bom, bom. Won't be long now. There we go.

Buffy St. Marie, Going Up Cripple Creek. Good album. It's called Up Where We Belong. And coming up next, we're going to go back to the well one more time with Peter, Paul, and Mary. And going to hear a couple from them that I haven't played very much of recently. Autumn to May and Where Have All the Flowers Gone? And that's a song written by Mr. Pete Seeger. Peter, Paul, and Mary. Noel Paul Stuckey. Peter Yarrow and Mary Travers. Here, let's see where they are. My name's Pete. You're listening to Shady Grove. Traditional, ethnic, and acoustic mixes most of the time. Autumn to May.

Peter, Paul, and Mary with a Pete Seeger composition. Where have all the flowers gone? Young men gone to graveyards, still are. Okay, let's get to some more music with Miss Odetta from an album, Looking for a Home, an album of Lead Belly tunes, and we're going to play a couple. What did I select? Mother's Blues, and what else? When I Was a Cowboy, Mother's Blues, and When I Was a Cowboy from Odetta on KEPW.

0: railroad track, going down that railroad track.
1: One more from Odetta, When I Was a Cowboy, from Huddy Leadbetter, Lead Belly. I first heard this song on an Ian and Sylvia album and was impressed.
0: When I was a cowboy, out on the western plains,

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Bullets was a falling just like showering of rain. Come a cow, cow, yippee, a cow, cow, yippee, yippee. The hardest battle was ever on Bunker Hill. Oh, the hardest battle

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I come

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Wow, nice edgy version of that song. I hadn't listened to this album enough to have remembered it being so unique, as I am wont to say. My name is Pete. You've been listening to Shady Grove, and we're going to go now to a Smithsonian Folkways album that is a compilation of folk artists from the Smithsonian Folkways collection. And we're going to hear a variety of three different kinds of music. We're going to start out with Lucinda Williams, and then hear a Cajun song, and then Brownie McGee and Sonny Terry. So let's get started with Lucinda Williams. I love this song.

guitar, fiddle, and accordion. Three of the important instruments in that Cajun tune. All right, we're going to go now to Brownie McGee and Sonny Terry. And that was called the Bosco Stomp, by the way. Featuring Allie Young, Bessie Duhon, and Rodney Belfa. Bosco Stomp on Folkways American Roots Collection. Next up, Brownie McGee and Sonny Terry with Better Days. Okay? Yeah, sure. We hope for better days.

And that was not Sonny Terry and Brownie McGee. It was Lonnie Johnson, Long Road to Travel. I'm going to go back it up one more time and play what I didn't. And that is Sonny Terry, Brownie McGee, Better Day. On KEPW.

Lonnie Johnson. No, we're going to skip Lonnie Johnson and go to the New Lost City Ramblers. Okay, yes, we'll do that. Here is the New Lost City Ramblers.

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All right. Josh White with Freedom Road. We're going to go now to Lead Belly with a song he composed, In the Pines.

Artie Leadbetter, better known as Lead Belly. 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That was a tune that my wife's mother would sing to her when she was a little bitty girl and needed to be rocked to sleep or something.

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All right, we're going to go now to Michelle Lancaster and "Sweet Honey in the Rock." 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

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I was standing by the bedside of my neighbor. If you don't see my savior. All right, that's it for Pete. That's it for Shady Grove. We've got a few more seconds left. And then it's time for me to get on down the road. And thanks for listening tonight. I hope you enjoyed the program. I enjoyed presenting it to you. And again, Shady Grove at kepw.org. All right, coming up in a few seconds will be another wonderful program from KEPW 97.3 FM. Well, here we go. Thank you very much. Good night, y'all. I'm waiting for it. Bum, bum, bum. Play now. Hustle. Run now. Run, run. There we go.

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And maybe you could answer, though the question is a sin, just where your country ends and your neighbor's lands begin.

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Aunt Sofa by Jean Murphy. My Aunt Sofa, plump and plush, cozy as cocoa, wide as a walrus. We sit in her lap like gravy sits on mashed potatoes. She's soft with lumps. She wasn't always a sofa. When I met your uncle, I was a slim young thing. I think of a piano stool with curvy polished legs. My uncle gave her a spin. Now she's Mrs. Davenport. She balances doilies on her arms. She tucks her little feet under. She looks demure, but once my sister said, at night she opens up into a bed.

Across Lane County, many people are asking urgent questions about the future of our watersheds. They are concerned about aerial spraying and chemical exposure. They are concerned about clear-cut logging and the effect it can have on stream flows, wildfire risk, and climate resilience. They are concerned about what growing pressure on water means for health, ecosystems, and local communities. Those concerned have helped bring Measure 20-373 to the ballot. This measure has become part of a larger public conversation about clean water, healthy forests, community well-being, and the future of Lane County. As voters prepare to make their decision, now is the time to get involved. Learn more about the watershed issues involved, understand what is driving this debate, and make your voice heard at the ballot box.

yay for the green side. When thinking green, think green people. Use a filter to judge whether a law is good or bad, or the way somebody's acting, or themselves, mainly, as being for good for the environment, good for peace, and good for justice. So if you just go environment, peace, and justice, being fair, being ecological, and peaceful, or kind, and cooperative, those are the green principles.

Pastoral by Jean Murphy. Grandma's sheep are stupid, snot-nosed, dumb. Beads of dung dangle from their bottoms. In the rain, pushed against the fence, they smell like a busload of sweaters coming home from work at the feeble-minded shop. They're waiting for Grandma's tin pan dinner parade. From the white farmhouse, here she comes, yellow-slickered, bright as angels. Grain rattles in her bucket like a drum, sets them stepping in the mud-foot shuffle. They stick out their tongues and bleat. Grandma calls them names she gave them long ago, Moppet, Frisky, Rose, and as they chew, these elderly false-tooth aunts, she rubs their woolly heads, she fills their wide, flat eyes with yellow dreams.

Cross Lane County, many people are asking urgent questions about the future of our watersheds. They are concerned about aerial spraying and chemical exposure. They are concerned about clear-cut logging and the effect it can have on stream flows, wildfire risk, and climate resilience. They are concerned about what growing pressure on water means for health, ecosystems, and local communities. Those concerned have helped bring Measure 20-373 to the ballot. This measure has become part of a larger public conversation about clean water, healthy forests, community well-being, and the future of Lane County. As voters prepare to make their decision, now is the time to get involved. Learn more about the watershed issues involved, understand what is driving this debate, and make your voice heard at the ballot box.

always wondered what was out there. Always wanted something more. Thought I'd try and find the answers. Thought I'd open every door.

I didn't know what I was asking. I didn't really know the cost. Now the journey's become taxing, and I feel so fucking lost.

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Call 541-833-0622. That number again is 541-833-0622 for further information. Thank you for listening and stay tuned because you could hear yourself live on the air. 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

Next time you feel hurt, remember what I say. The universe works in mysterious ways. When you face the worst, my friends, don't be surprised if it turns out your curse is a blessing in disguise. 17 years of age, driving home one night when another car came straight through a red light. Spun me around in place, it all happened so fast. Had an airbag in my face before I even knew I crashed. Frozen for a moment, fell shaking to my core. Took off my seatbelt, opened up the door. Stood in the intersection, all around me sirens blowing. Couldn't tell which direction I was coming from or going. Had been a head-on crash, both the cars were wrecked. Lucky that the whiplash didn't break my neck. Neither car could drive, tow trucks had to tow 'em. I'm just glad I had survived, came and brought me home. Next time you feel hurt, remember what I say. The universe works in mysterious ways. When you face the worst, my friends, don't be surprised if it turns out your curse is a blessing in disguise. I woke the next day, my whole body felt bruised. Every part of me was pain, I could barely move. So I laid in bed, trying not to feel. Glad I wasn't dead, wishing it wasn't real. The way my body felt was plenty bad enough before I even dealt with all the legal stuff. Cause though he ran the light, was his word against mine. Went to court, lost the fight, justice can be blind. Though it was not the truth, I was blamed for the disaster. Insurance through the roof, lost my license soon after. That was my lowest point, feeling so unfree. No car and pain in every joint, wondering why me. Next time you feel hurt, remember what I say. The universe works in mysterious ways. When you face the worst, my friends, don't be surprised if it turns out your curse is a blessing in disguise. Well, it didn't take long for my pain to go away, and I never felt stronger than the way I feel today. My feet keep me on track, my legs, they brought me here. Never got my license back, I haven't driven for years. I don't want a car no more, I walk everywhere I go. And I move much slower, but it gives me time to flow. If I want to get somewhere, it might take me some time. But I don't really care, I just write more rhymes. Walk right through the season, summer, fall, winter, spring. I don't even need a reason, gives me time to sing. Find lyrics as I walk along, I would have drove right by. That car crash brought me many songs, was a blessing in disguise. Next time you feel hurt, remember what I say. The universe works in mysterious ways. When you face the worst, my friends, don't be surprised if it turns out your curse is a blessing in disguise.

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I can't find no one at all. 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

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I know everybody's talking, 'cause I can hear them say that I'm just a bachelor with a hard, hard way to go. 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

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You know, if silence was golden, you couldn't raise a dime.

0: IRC, the Portland Immigrant Rights Coalition, works with a rapid response network made up of trained volunteers, legal observers, and attorneys who mobilize and provide support when there's ICE or federal agent activity. 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It's an organization dedicated to defend immigrant rights in Oregon. The number is to call if you suspect or witness any type of ICE or federal agent activity, or if you know someone has been detained. Recently, PERC launched a WhatsApp channel where they shared verified, updated information about ICE or federal agents' activities in the state of Oregon. You can go to their WhatsApp or PERCOregon.org.
1: Un recurso importante es el número telefónico de PERC o la Coalición por los Derechos de los Inmigrantes de Oregón. 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

0: in the mud. 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
1: The Little Room by Opal Whiteley. In man's heart is a little room. He has named it Oblivion. And things are ranged along its walls that he does not wish to think about. Every time he pushes something in there, he closes the door very tightly. But in the hours when he is weary, in the hours that walk around sub-midnights, when high fires have burned to a low flicker, then the little door swings on its hinges, and no thing will make it stay closed all of the time. When he is near death, all the velvet-footed wanderers in there join the throng around his bed. "We will not die," they whisper to one another, while beauty waits with drawn lips and dry eyes. But there is heard the patter of a little sad rain in her heart's garden, where some little flower buds that were once thinking of the sun will never open, because man keeps a little room of oblivion.

Contact was the action, is what happened when he very first met her. Contact was the reason she believed in love could be here forever. Blown back by the feeling and the height that the cloud nine that she floated on flew by. Let it skew by the feeling of a new high. Unprepared, never thought she'd let her heart fly. But it still made her weak and show a soft side. This is more than he can take, and so it closed eyes. It stood frozen for the first time, and time frozen almost went into reverse fine. He tried to think straight, seen almost everything, but nothing this great. The prototype of what his dreams made, the one he always seemed to meet deep in a dream state. This was contact.

galaxy all time. Greatest sensing invention of sliced bread fine. A pure adrenaline shot to the heart like Pulp Fiction. Quantum leap into the life of anyone smitten. 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Subjects wrestling

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Carry.

0: Ice Clowns, Tuesday, May 12th, and Speak Out with Satire from Indivisible Eugene Springfield. Did you know that there was a recruitment center for ICE clowns right here at our beautiful and highly secure federal building? Well, what are you waiting for? Interviews and trial runs for ICE clowns are beginning Tuesday, May 12th at 3 p.m. at the federal building. We are hoping to see long lines of motivated clowns showing off their stuff to an adoring public and impressing our hard-nosed ICE clown sergeants. Scorn for the status quo is a must. A lack of relevant experience is a bonus. Job duties. Show the run-of-the-mill DHS force that you are already all you can be. March, jiggle, juggle, gawk, squawk. Thumb your nose at security cameras. Amuse yourself at the expense of your dignity, just as our ICE compatriots sacrifice their integrity to follow illegitimate orders from on high. Design your own in-service training. No tact or discretion will be tolerated. For the interview, line up at our custom crenellated cardboard compound at 7th and Pearl. Tell the red-nosed sergeants that their bozo sent me. You may interview in groups of like-minded buffoons. Bring a fellow fool. Assure your friend that you intend to follow the letter of the law about where to walk and protest, but in a silly, annoying way only a true clown could conceive of. And that safety will be your priority on sidewalks and public walkways. We clowns do not desire personal contact with trad ICE, but their actions may inspire ours from a distance. Be sure to ask your commanding officer clowns at the recruitment center for some game-like rules to make the action look cohesive to the public and be fun and interactive. Please be prepared with the following: basic black, khaki, or other standard militaristic thug attire with a dramatic difference of colorful socks or peculiar shoes, a ridiculous wig, hat, or headdress, and for extra employment points, a red clown nose or makeup. Clown tools of the trade, strongly encouraged. Any strange object that cannot be construed as a weapon but can be seen by baffled drivers and those inside the building. This item will be your interactive theme, your shtick for the day. For example, a hula hoop, a horn, a large toy, rubber chicken, a broom, a laundry basket, your blankie. This is a local Indivisible event. A core principle behind all Indivisible events is a commitment to nonviolent action. We expect all participants to seek to de-escalate any potential confrontation with those who disagree with our values. Read by Robin Bloomgarden for KEPW Whole Community.
1: Oregon, Ohio, Oklahoma, Arizona, Connecticut, Kansas, Colorado, California, Rhode Island, Pennsylvania, Delaware, Dakota, Michigan, Montana, Mississippi, Minnesota, Massachusetts, Maryland, Maine, 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I've been all over Europe and Asia too. 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I'm an American, baby, born and raised.

Americans, Japanese, Chinese, Thai, and Korean, Irishmen, Italians, and other Europeans, British, Polish, Swedish, Russian, French, Dutch, and German. Some people so mixed up that it's hard to determine. Oregon, Ohio, Oklahoma, Arizona, Connecticut, Kansas.

There's many more tribes if you want to get specific who used to run this country from Atlantic to Pacific. Europeans stole their land to make this great nation. Massacred the natives, put them on some reservations. Destroyed homes and families, crushed cultures and dreams. Even stole their names and gave them to our sports teams. Atrocities were committed that no words can correct. But I still want to try to give you people some respect. I think your land is beautiful and no, you didn't choose it. I just wanted to say thank you for allowing me to use it. Oregon, Ohio, Oklahoma, Arizona, Connecticut, Kansas, Colorado, California, Rhode Island, Pennsylvania, Delaware, Dakota, Michigan, Montana, Mississippi, Minnesota, Massachusetts, Maryland, Maine, Missouri, New Hampshire, Mexico, New York, New Jersey, Idaho, Iowa, Illinois, Indiana, Kentucky, Arkansas, Utah, Louisiana, West Virginia, Washington, Wyoming, Georgia, Wisconsin, Carolina, Alabama, Florida, Tennessee, Texas, Nevada, Nebraska, Vermont, Virginia, Hawaii, and Alaska.

0: I exist like the sea of clouds underneath, still covering, raining, disintegrating, reappearing in the life dance of is. I exist like the sea of clouds underneath, still covering, raining, disintegrating, reappearing in the life dance of is. I exist.
1: Millions of people from the colonies were living in the faraway cities, home of those who killed their country, who tried for over a century to bring Jesus back to Africa, from Mali to Algeria, and they fired into the protesters, dumped them in the rivers. There were lots of folks getting along, lots of folks feeling they'd been wronged in the crowded Paris streets, in the patrol cars' back seats, in the land of the catechism, in the land of secularism, where the learned taught the learning, where the cars were sometimes burning before the war came home. Before the war came home, there was rising real estate, fear of the caliphate, no question what it meant when Le Pen got 25%. Fighter jets in flight, lighting up the night. More enemies were made when the armies of the West invaded. There were lots of talking heads quoting something someone said. There were

The city's burning before the war came home. Before the war came home. There were people in the cafes having meetings, drinking oles. There were tourists in the tower. There were

demonstration. There were people talking about blowback, occasional attacks. There were many people asking what kind of beer was brewing. There were ringing church bells and Al-Qaeda sleeper cells. Passersby without a clue what those masked men were about to do. Before

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She Was Cool by Jean Murphy. I admired my refrigerator. She was cool. Calm, self-contained, nobody's fool. She glowed in the dark like an iceberg or a nun, humming to herself off and on. But she had a breakdown. She trembled and blinked. She lost her cool and started to stink. She lost control, dribbled on my kitchen floor. I didn't want to keep her around anymore. I didn't try to fix her. I didn't bother. I sent her away and bought another. Way out West 11th, there's a place where things go that people don't want, that don't work anymore. They're in white, crooked rows like tombs or hives, rusting in the rain. Some are still alive.

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1: Yeah.

He was 46 years old. He had 2 parking places. He got angry if one of the residents took one of the visitor spaces. In the apartment complex, it might provide one little clue that this middle-aged man had accomplished little that he set out to do. He spewed anger at all of his neighbors, and he hated religion so much. Maybe that's why he moved to the Bible Belt, because hatred is such a good crutch. He spewed anger about all religions, with his back against the wall. Why stop at hating just one of them when

He was 46 years old. He didn't live among his peers. Neighbors mostly younger by about 24 years. Neighbors from all over, some in religious dress, but what

was 46 years old. His neighbors had a meeting last year to talk over what they might do about this man they feared. He carried a loaded pistol, no telling what might inspire him to pull it out one day and

The revolution tried to bludgeon me with commitment, telling me to be free with each crack on the head. The revolution had no medical plan for my aching skull, and the man's doctors prescribed 9 to 5 and lots of greenbacks for my headache. The revolution told my old lady to be free, didn't tell her how to relate to me, nor me to her, except give up some head once in a while for liberation. The revolution shot me and my friends up with media, hand in hand with the network's contingency plans, and left me here with a spoonful of words. The revolution caused a squall a typhoon, a shopkeeper a tycoon, a poem an anthem, turns rhythm into syncopation and creation into proletarian news, trains could

only the weak fiber of meat to pull ourselves up with, gave starry equations in splendid incantation, planting collective maypole in the ruts of spring, polling universal need with the Central Committee's questionnaire. The revolution washed the brain out of my head in the name of our liberty. The revolution bought Bentleys and cocaine, private sets in the California hills jamming all night with Freedom Now and the Six Coquettes, caviar on their nipples, gyrating on peppermint sticks, coming to tell the truth to the city when tomorrow gets here if they come to get us in the morning. The revolution sent strollers on a long march without a map, mixed black and brown into a third concoction anyone can handle and not have to ask, is this the real thing? Liberated space from everybody's closet, said, come on out, the mace is fine, from poolside haven, sipping black Russians with a publisher or two, fawning and feigning a jab of reverence at each toast. The revolution stashed Panama reds, Acapulco golds, backyard greens in a natural crock and sent the brave into the jungle and the catacombs to establish the territoriality of identity in the libraries of the cosmos, while workers jammed pension funds with rich pollution and ate steak sprinkled with ethnic jokes. The revolution made a hole in me trying to make a hole of us that only we can fill. The revolution is you and me listening to each other, filling holes with our guts and making holes with our love. The revolution is that steam shovel lyricism we are running back home to get, now that we've been had and been a hullabaloo and everything else we thought we were missing. The revolution is our bloody love song, our nobody's hit parade, but our own.

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1: 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Yo, heartbeats.

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1: Water connects every community in Lane County. It supports our health, our farms, our forests, our recreation, and our future. But many residents are increasingly concerned about threats to local watersheds, including aerial pesticide spraying, clear-cut logging, reduced stream flows, and increased wildfire and climate risk. These are not isolated concerns. They raise larger questions about public health, environmental resilience, and how our communities will respond to growing pressure on water. Those concerns are part of the reason Measure 20-373 is on the ballot in Lane County. Whatever your view, this is an important local issue. Take time to learn more about the measure, the watershed concerns behind it, and what is at stake for Lane County. Then be sure to vote.

0: upon purchasing a fax machine. Shit, I don't have to talk to nobody. Just send them a fax. And with FedEx and UPS, I don't have to take nothing to nobody. This is great. Don't answer the phone, just monitor the calls. And if it's someone I would speak to, just send them a fax. And with caller ID, I can monitor the calls even more. And if they hang up, I can dial *69, find out who it was, and send them a fax. Great. Leave me alone in my misery. A cell phone? That's the last thing I want. If I had one, that means I could be reached at all times. Shit. I definitely don't need that. Barely say anything in person anyway. Sure don't need a cell phone. I know folks who live for the phone. Live for the phone. A new appendage. Not me. Don't want to speak.
1: The Angelus by Jean Murphy. This afternoon on Highway 58, a fat mechanic comes from his garage to tease a pretty girl in a banged-up Ford. He carries Orange Crush. Hands black with grease, his overalls are stiff and black as stovepipes. The sun behind him lights the bottle, rings it, bright and sweet and clear as any bell.

0: remember that nostalgia isn't yet what it will be. Future isn't what it used to be. Parallel time can be what it might be. Perpendicular time is at cross purposes with parallel time. And all of that proves that comparative perspective is the only absolute until they discover even that's just a matter of itself. Another one, piece of advice, if you make loud noise, make it silently. Yeah. Keep shouting like that if you contract laryngitis. Don't come yelling to me.
1: Okay.

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Anything you can do to give us a hand to leave this area somewhat to where we found it, I don't think it'll ever be quite the same. But somewhat to where we found it certainly would be appreciated. It's been a delight seeing you. 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

The Worst Is Yet to Come by Shekar Ephrati. The silence wears on me, poisons me, smashes my insides that are filled with horrific cries, pleading into a vacuum. Where are you? What are you? Are you made of inanimate flesh and bones, soulless blood? Were it false, your blood would boil, your eyes would burn at the sight of so much carnage, torture, and pain, and your tongue would never tire of expressing the rage.

Excuse me, if you think I'm a pain, but I think this way of living is totally insane. Zoom around in your petroleum plane, this consumer crap cannot be sustained. 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Oh, stocks and bondage.

0: move through these changing times, be easy on yourself and be easy on one another. You are at the beginning of something new. You are learning a new way of being. You will find that you are working less in the yang modes that you are used to. You will stop working so hard at getting from point A to point B the way you have in the past, but instead will spend more time experiencing yourself in the whole and your place in it. 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As the yang-based habits and the decaying institutions of our planet begin to crumble, look up. A breeze is stirring. 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
1: Everybody knows the famous story of Hanukkah, but I'm here to tell you the tale of Kronika. It's not as good as the original, but it's halfway decent. Takes place in December, in a time more recent. 8 college friends went for a weekend getaway. A cabin in the mountains is the place they went to stay. All 8 of these friends love getting ripped, so they brought enough weed to last them the trip. They wanted to get high before they hit the slopes, so they made sure to only pack the finest of dopes. These weren't your average stoners, they were true fucking heads. They had Acapulco Gold and Acapulco Red. They brought some White Widow, Black Bombay, Purple Silver, and Purple Haze, Blueberry Bubblegum and Northern Lights. They made sure that they had enough to last them both nights. But their quality herb isn't all that was nice. They also had the most amazing smoking device. A giant hookah is the pipe that they chose, built for 8 people, so they each had a hose. This hookah was so big, I'm telling you the truth, it didn't fit in the trunk, so they strapped it to the roof. Then those 8 men and women squeezed into the van, and they headed to the cabin, just as they had planned. On the way there, they must have smoked a dozen blunts. They kept passing them around from the back to the front. As they smoked, the hours flew by, and when they finally arrived, each and every one was high. There was evergreen trees and half a foot of snow, and everything seemed perfect in the setting sun's glow. The cabin was exactly what they had hoped, so they headed inside and continued getting doped. They filled the hookah's base with water, inserted the long pole, broke down their herb, and packed the first bowl. The hookah's giant head fit an ounce of weed inside, and when they finished setting up, they smoked that bowl with pride. In half an hour, the herb was gone, and one of them said, "Dude, I'm feeling kinda hungry. I'm gonna grab some food." It became quite obvious. Everyone agreed. Food sounded delicious after smoking all that weed. They had bags of cheddar popcorn and Cool Ranch Doritos, Honey Dijon kettle chips, and some crunchy Cheetos. Tasty sandwiches made of peanut butter and jelly, Milano cookies, Chips Ahoy, and Oreos to fill their belly. "We should eat this food and load more bowls all night," agreed the 8. Because everyone was happy and everything seemed great. So they ate and they smoked and they smoked and they ate. And they didn't get to bed until it was very late. It was 12:30 the next day when they finally awoke. They gathered around the hookah and had another smoke. Got themselves some breakfast, though it was no longer morning. Pouring themselves cereal while rubbing their eyes and yawning. Finally, one of them looked outside. She opened up the door, and the sight that she saw stunned her and filled her heart with horror. For when she looked outside the door, nothing could be seen. There was no midday sun or trees of evergreen. There was no sky above. There was no earth below. All the girl could see was a solid wall of snow. 'Cause warm and cozy in the cabin, the smokers didn't know that the whole time they were smoking, the sky was pouring snow. There was a crazy blizzard like there's never been before. And soon the half a foot of snow quickly turned to 4. 4 feet turned to 8, and 8 feet turned to 10. And now there was a barricade trapping the smokers in. So they pushed on the wall with all their might, but it was frozen tight. It had been packed solid by the snow throughout the night, so they gathered in a circle to decide what they should do. But everyone was already high, so no one had a clue. They had no way to call for help in their time of need, 'cause no one had a cell phone. They spent all their cash on weed, and when they checked on their supplies, they were even more disturbed. They had just one bag of granola and 1 more ounce of herb. I can't believe it, one girl said. We're all gonna die. We're trapped in here without any food, she began to cry. She's right, we're all gonna starve here, said a different guy. Shut up, another girl said. You're ruining my high. So they sat in silence for the rest of that day. There was nothing they could do except for hope and pray. The silence wasn't broken until later on that night, when one of them said, that granola looks so good. Can I take a bite? So the group decided they would take one handful each. They passed that bag around and in each person reached. They all took just one handful with no ifs, ands, or buts. And they slowly nibbled on their fruits and grains and nuts. And when they finished their granola, they were feeling kind of blue. Cause they were really bored and they had nothing else to do. They had brought no games to play and brought no books to read. So finally someone suggested, let's smoke the rest of our weed. So they took a vote and decided, if they were gonna die, they might as well make the best of it and first get really high. So they broke down their final ounce, packed it in the bowl, covered it with tin foil and a couple of lit charcoals. And as the smokers raised their pipes, one of them made a morbid joke that this group of smokers might be smoking their last smoke. This thought was enough to make some of them weep, but they slowly smoked a hookah till one by one they fell asleep. When they awoke the next day, the outlook was still poor. The wall of snow was still there. It might have even snowed some more. And the outlook for the smokers was looking very poor indeed. They had used up almost all their food and smoked up all their weed. Gloomy was the only way that one could help but feel as they had another handful of granola for their meal. Everyone felt shitty and no one seemed quite well. That is until one of them picked up a very distinctive smell. It was coming from the hookah. And unless she was insane, it was the familiar odor of burning Mary Jane. So she went over to the hookah, picked up a pipe by the tip. She raised it to her face and put it to her lips. She inhaled deeply and it almost made her choke. And she coughed up a thick cloud of marijuana smoke. And since it was some chronic, she just continued to chief while the others looked at her in awestruck disbelief. Then they gathered round the hookah and started puffing away. And when the smoke kept coming out, they didn't know what to say. The dead hookah from the night before had come back alive. They smoked it for an hour, then two, three, four, and five. They smoked a hookah all day and night till they fell asleep around four. And when they woke up the next day, they smoked a hookah some more. And meanwhile, the granola, which is all they had to eat, always seemed to be full and never to deplete. They ate it for each meal, three times every day, yet it never ran out in some magical sort of way. So they kept chomping on their granola and smoking on their pot. Both of them should have run out, but somehow they did not. So they kept on smoking and eating for the rest of that week. They never did get hungry, and they always stayed quite geeked. And they thank God for this miracle so great, making one night's worth of marijuana last for eight. And on the ninth morning, when they looked out the door, the giant wall of snow wasn't there anymore. They could see the daylight and the evergreen trees, so they rushed outside and they were finally free. They again thanked God for providing enough, headed inside and took a couple more puffs. Then they slowly began to pack up their gear and load it in the van through joyful tears. They were so grateful to still be alive. It was nothing less than a miracle that they'd survived with one bag of granola and just 1 ounce of pot. They'd survived for 8 days, even though they should have not. And when they told people back home their story of almost dying, no one believed them. They thought the stoners were lying. A bowl that burned for 8 days couldn't possibly be true. But it was the truth, and all the stoners knew. So they created a holiday in order to remember the miracle that happened in the cabin that December. So each year they celebrate Chronica on that very date, in memory of the one night's worth of weed that lasted eight. And though they no longer live close by, they come together for that week to celebrate the holiday by getting really geeked. They bust out the 8-hose hookah for those special days. They smoke and eat granola to pass the time away. They discuss the future, reminisce about the past, and thank God for the meager supplies that seem to last and last. And if I could make a wager, I'd be willing to bet that the miracle of Chronica they will not soon forget. So next time that you're feeling down and life seems really tough, you're in a lot of trouble and you don't know what to do, remember that a little bit could be just enough, and the miracle of Chronica might happen for you.

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0: A Failure of Conscience by Shakar Ephrati. No more words to fill the air, no descriptions left, barely discernible features of an auntie. Gravity and scavengers have wrought hell on her. An uncle, only recognizable by the mole on his cheek. The extent of the killing is equal to the extent of the depravity of the criminals. There is no way back from this, Israel. You have left your own carcass to rot in the sun, to be gnawed on by cats, to be impaled by your own downward demise. You thought you'd fight anti-Semitism with genocide? What hell you've unleashed. What horror, shame, and wretched grief. How will this hideousness safeguard you? When one day we dance in a free Palestine and grieve with the earth and sky, we'll bow to the martyrs, lay laurels and songs in their honor. We'll hold their light loosely about our necks, like a kufiyah. And when the sun sets on Gaza Beach, we'll sing of human dignity and resilience unmatched in the world.
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1: I'm a
0: so
1: kid
0: the
1: from
0: youth can achieve
1: KPW
0: now.
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0: Who signify what?
1: I am saying something.
0: I am saying something.
2: What is the something?
0: I am saying.
1: What is the something?
0: The something.
2: The something.
0: Something.
1: Something.
0: Something.
2: Something else.
0: Something else.
1: Something else is being said.
0: Something else is being heard.
2: Something else is being experienced.
0: Something is saying what?
1: Something is saying what?
0: Something is saying what?
2: Saying what who?
0: Saying what who?
1: What who?
0: What who?
2: What who is here?
0: What who is here?
1: What who is?
0: What who is?
2: What you is and what you ain't.
0: Both at the same time.
1: What you is and what you ain't.
0: Is what you is all the time.
2: Something else.
0: Something else.
1: Something else is being said.
0: Something else is being said.
2: On the cutting edge of who we are.
0: When a something is being said.
1: And we are of the same.
0: I am saying something.
2: I am saying something.
0: Let's have another drink.
1: Let's have another conversation about
0: all the shit we keep taking.
2: And what we gonna do about it.
0: When we get the right chance.
1: What is the something?
0: I am saying.
2: What is the something?
0: I am saying.
1: And what

Q-I-A plus plus. 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I'm working towards being a straight up lie. But your acronyms are so confusing. Somebody please tell me why. 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

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I'm trying to be kind to all people, even though I am an ordinary guy. LGBTQIA++.

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LGBTQIA++.

0: easy not to be a hater. 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

0: figure it out if you don't already know.
1: Yeah. Here we go. You're recording.
2: Yeah. Drink some water. Yeah. Drink some water.

This poem is called A Grief Poem, even though it's not about grief, by Taru Thompson. There is a light at the end of the tunnel. Solar flare bright, blinding, the same texture as unknown. It eclipses the eternity of light years past. A vast universal darkness, the moment of transition is just a period. Simple, succinct, solid. There is a light that engulfs all. Color dependent yet relative. Sometimes dimmer than the statements made within periods. Simple minds will forever adjust to make altars of minds. To walk through a mine alone is to realize the power of fear. The curling of a question mark makes light of a sentence, removes its force and makes gas of solid. What is flare without the boldness to shine? There is a light, internal, that holds all misunderstanding at once. Independent of tunnels or surroundings, its core is forever strong, unrepressed. How can darkness swallow that which has no end? Note the curve of the esophagus before the settling of the stomach. One before the other, there is always a drop before the finale. There is a light at the start of the tunnel. Has the glint of an iris at full capacity. Questioning, and ready to capture it all, doubt and faith simultaneously, what of an end to a new beginning? The silhouette must know its source. Otherwise, how can it imagine? Realization is the line that stands on time, makes an exclamation of the mundane, and demands to be felt. The Big Bang is in each passing heartbeat. Its light expands beyond each new now.

0: I say yes.
1: Yes in light,
0: yes
1: in peace.
0: Yes in war, yes in peace.
1: Yes in
0: words, and yes in
1: peace. Yes with drums, yes in
0: God.
1: Yes
0: in
1: light,
0: yes
1: with
0: peace.
1: Yes with
0: yes in
1: air.
0: Yes
1: with
0: words, and I say with celestial. Yes with words, yes in my
1: yes, yes
2: with the master, the glorious.
0: Yes,
1: yes,
0: yes, the elemental, the eternal, the yellow, the wild, the owl, the
1: north.
0: Yes,
1: yes, with blue, yes,
0: yes,
1: with air, yes,
0: yes,
1: the word, we,
0: yes,
1: and I say,
0: the C,
1: the yeah, yeah, yeah,
0: the yeah, yeah, yeah,
1: yep, yep, yep,
0: yep, yep,
1: yes.

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2: Nuclear irony and disarmament contradictions. The 11th Review Conference of the Treaty on the Non-Proliferation of Nuclear Weapons, or NPT, began meeting at the United Nations in New York on April 27 and will continue until May 22, 2026. Its stated purpose: address critical challenges to global security. It aims to strengthen the treaty's three pillars: non-proliferation, disarmament, and peaceful use of nuclear energy. This amid rising geopolitical tensions and the highest risk of nuclear weapons use since the Cold War. But the glitch in the NPT itself is that while it condemns and seeks to eliminate nuclear weapons, it is gung-ho on nuclear reactors, falling back on the old talking point that nukes that blow up countries and nukes that generate electricity are two separate technologies. Basically, bombs bad, reactors good. Except, all that flies apart when an expert on nuclear issues calls out that contradiction and tells you,
3: the deep irony and hypocrisy of this, or you might call it the poison pill for the NPT, is that nuclear reactors are the place where plutonium is created. When you burn the uranium inside a reactor, it creates plutonium, which is the building block of nuclear weapons.
2: Not so separate after all. Well, when John LaForge, co-head of NukeWatch, points out the well-known, non-debatable science that inextricably links nuclear weapons and nuclear reactors like the conjoined twins that they are, even as at the United Nations, the countries of the world are behaving like they're two separate technologies when they're not, you learn yet another cornerstone fact about that awful, deadly, dangerous seat that we all share.
4: Nuclear hot seat, what are those people thinking? Nuclear hot seat, what have those boys been drinking? Nuclear hot seat, the corium is sinking. Our time to act is shrinking, but our activists are linking. Nuclear hot seat, it's the bomb.
2: Welcome to Nuclear Hot Seat, the weekly international news magazine keeping you up to date on all things nuclear from a different perspective. We're a show for people who know nothing about nuclear who would like to know something, and people who already know something who would like to know just a little bit more. My name is Libby Halevi. I'm the producer and host, as well as a survivor of the nuclear accident at Three Mile Island from just 1 mile away. So I know what can happen when those nuclear so-called experts get it wrong. This week, we talk with John LaForge. He is the co-director of NukeWatch, a Wisconsin-based environmental and peace action group founded in 1974 and dedicated to the abolition of nuclear power, weapons, and continued radioactive waste production. John is just back from New York, where he attended the first 4 days of the NPT meetings at the United Nations. And he cast his keen and skeptical eye on what did and did not take place there, information not necessarily covered in the reports we've been getting so far. We will also hear from Linda Pence Gunter with the Nuclear Hot Seat Hot Story. This week it's on When is a Renaissance Not a Renaissance? When Nuclear Hijacks the Word. We will also have nuclear news from around the world, numbnuts of the week for outstanding nuclear boneheadedness, and lots more honest and verifiable nuclear information. All of it coming up in just a few moments. Today is Tuesday, May 12, 2026, and here is this week's nuclear news from a different perspective. Starting out with two stories from Ukraine, neither of them good. Nuclear emergency response infrastructure near the Zaporizhia nuclear power plant was damaged in a drone attack in the past week. The attack happened on May 3rd at the External Radiation Control Laboratory, situated approximately 4 kilometers from the plant's perimeter. Visiting the facility the next day, the International Atomic Energy Agency, or IAEA, observed damage to meteorological equipment used to collect real-time environmental parameters in the event of a nuclear or radiological emergency. IAEA Director General Rafael Grossi said, "These are examples of damage to nuclear emergency response equipment as a direct result of military activities. We cannot afford for the next damage to occur on essential nuclear safety equipment. I once again call on both sides to make all efforts to avoid military activities in the vicinity of nuclear facilities, wherever they are located." He continues to highlight the persistent risks to nuclear safety and security amid ongoing military activities. And in the Chernobyl exclusion zone, a wildfire spanning at least 5 square miles broke out on May 7 after 2 drones crashed near the site of the world's worst nuclear disaster. According to Ukrainian authorities, in a statement that was picked up by multiple news sources, quote, "Radiation levels are currently within normal limits," but it did not say what those limits are and whether there had been any increase at all. Wording matters. And it's well known that a fire in a radioactively contaminated area re-aerosolizes, puts little bits of radioactive material back into the air where it can spread. In 2025, a Russian drone strike at Chernobyl on the new safe confinement structure punched a hole in the massive protective shield dome, which caused a fire that lasted for 10 days and compromised the integrity of this containment. It is now estimated that that damage from a single drone strike will cost 500 million euros, or 577 million U.S. dollars, and take until at minimum 2030. Despite the well-known dangers of nuclear reactors and the ever-mounting evidence against them, that does not stop the nuclear industry from flogging them as the next best thing to sliced bread. But that raises the question, when is a renaissance not a renaissance? When nuclear hijacks the word and totally misuses it. Here's Linda Pence Gunter with this week's Nuclear Hot Seat Hot Story.
5: Don't you just love the fact that the nuclear industry is calling its latest game with paper planes and our hard-earned tax dollars a nuclear renaissance? They must think we all have very short memories. I mean, why on earth would you give the same name to this latest attempt at a boom in nuclear power development as you did in the mid-2000s? Meet the new nuclear renaissance, same as the old nuclear renaissance, all promise and so far no delivery. That first nuclear renaissance wasn't a renaissance at all, it was a stillbirth. And as a student of Italian, I have to say it peeves me that the nuclear industry dares to use the name at all. The actual Renaissance, which began in 14th century Italy, was an extraordinary simultaneous flowering of culture, intellectualism, art, music, science and technology, a genuine rebirth after the relatively primitive Middle Ages. The first nuclear Renaissance was launched around 2006 with about the same hubris as President Nixon's famous claim that there would be 1,000 nuclear reactors operating in the US by the year 2000. There were 104. The Nuclear Renaissance Part 1 promised 34 new reactors. We got 2, limping in at Plant Vogtle in Georgia years late and wildly over budget, costing consumers billions and raising electricity rates to new heights. But now it's the Nuclear Renaissance all over again. Will it be as big a dud as last time? Probably, except there's one important difference. This time we have an administration that is vehemently and criminally anti-renewable energy, casting aside actual climate solutions to prioritize fossil fuels and new nuclear projects, and trashing reactor safety regulations and the nuclear regulator to ensure it happens. All the same, Nuclear Renaissance, the sequel, could still be a box office flop. That's because, despite everything, renewables are just doing it for themselves. Battery technology is advancing by leaps and bounds, crucially important not only to ensure renewable reliability, but also to move away from the extractive minerals mining with all its attendant predatory colonialism. And renewables are soaring worldwide despite the wrong-headed policies of far too many of the world's governments who have insisted on leaping aboard the atomic Titanic. In 2025, renewables accounted for almost 86% of the total global power capacity added. Globally, renewable power capacity is projected to increase almost 4,600 gigawatts between 2025 and 2030, double the deployment of the previous 5 years, according to the International Energy Agency. This will see renewables become the largest global energy source, used for almost 45% of electricity generation by 2030. The irony is that even as he spouts gibberish about wind farms causing cancer while directing billions towards an energy technology, nuclear power, that actually does, President Trump has accidentally boosted an already robust global green energy revolution by bombing Iran and forcing the closure of the Strait of Hormuz, a key passageway for the transport of fossil fuels. To compensate for this sudden shortage of fossil fuels, in fact, of course, a good thing, countries are quickly finding alternatives. What they aren't finding are those new nuclear power plants, the paper planes still in the design phase. Instead, they are switching on renewables, which can be deployed in a handful of years or less at a far lower cost and, of course, without all the attendant complications of radioactive waste production or meltdowns that could irradiate entire regions effectively forever. And it's really not that hard, as we already know. The barriers to renewables are not technological, they're political. But when nations' hands are forced, how quickly things change. Just look at Pakistan. In 2020, the country was struggling to get access to liquefied natural gas. It was at 3% solar. Today, it's at 30%. Storage will make renewable energy dominant, says the International Renewable Energy Agency, borrowing Trump's favorite word. Ouch, that must hurt. So no, we won't get fooled again by the promise of a new nuclear renaissance. We are watching the renewable revolution take a bow instead. I'm Linda Pence-Gunter with Beyond Nuclear, reporting for Nuclear Hot Seat. And that's this week's hot story.
2: Linda Pence-Gunter. Her new book, No to Nuclear, Why Nuclear Power Destroys Lives, Derails Climate Progress, and Provokes War, is available through its publisher, Pluto Books, or through Amazon. We'll have links up on our website, nuclearhotseat.com, under this episode, number 776. Here in the U.S., last Monday, May 11, a coalition of advocacy groups took aim at President Donald Trump's nuclear power plants, including a recently proposed rule that would allow developers using federally approved reactor designs to bypass required safety reviews, which the organizations called ill-advised and contrary to law. The so-called rubber stamp rule, an effort by the Trump administration to Make America Nuclear Again, violates key components of the Atomic Energy Act and Energy Reorganization Act, according to comments filed by 13 organizations, including Nuclear Information and Resource Service and Beyond Nuclear. In separate comments filed in March, 11 state attorneys general concurred with the organization's findings that the Department of Energy's, the DOE's, new policy to exclude pilot reactors from both NRC licensing and environmental reviews violates existing law. According to Tim Judson, executive director of Nuclear Information and Resource Service, or NIRS, and co-author of the comments filed with the NRC, along with the DOE's environmental free pass policy, the whole expedited licensing regime the administration is attempting to set up appears to be illegal. The White House is trying to create a regulatory tunnel around NRC's safety regulations. That would mean DOE's biases and obviously false assumptions about the safety of nuclear power plants becomes the new normal, exposing the public to unacceptable dangers to our health and safety. This is just the latest in an ongoing series of manipulations by the nuclear industry with the government to give the nukesters a free hand in doing whatever they want for as little money as they want and as little consideration of people and the environment as possible. So, yes, this is a long game, but how does the nuclear industry continue to get away with all of this? Well, here's one example of how early they start the manipulation on this week's
4: 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Nuclear Hot Seat. Nuclear Hot Seat. Numb Nuts of the Week.
2: Get them while they're young, and you've got them for life. 20 freshmen from Rigetti High School in Santa Maria, California, recently traveled to the Diablo Canyon Nuclear Power Plant as part of an educational field trip that provided students with an up-close and completely uncritical look at how nuclear energy is generated. And along with whatever milk and cookies might have been served, they received a full blast of pro-nuclear propaganda. Tiffany Cunningham, one of the co-teachers, said, "Visiting Diablo Canyon helped our students connect what we're learning in physics of the universe to real careers and real-world applications. And never is heard a discouraging word." Students were told that Diablo Canyon supplies more than 10% of the state's electricity, when the real number has dropped to 7-9% and continues to drop every year as more renewables get instituted. And even that percentage of nuclear's participation could be wiped completely out by expanded use of solar, wind, even tidal power, battery storage, and conservation. Professor Mark Jacobson of Stanford has the numbers on that. Then students visited the man-made, gender intentional on their part and mine, man-made intake cove used to draw ocean water for cooling purposes, without a single word about the temperature increase that causes to the water and its impact on fish and the local ecosystem. Also, no mention of the fact that the amount of water, 2 to 2.5 billion gallons of seawater per day, is what Diablo Canyon uses, or, in other words, enough water to fill between 3,000 and 3,800 Olympic-sized swimming pools every day. But when you're dishing out propaganda, contradictions to the party line are simply not allowed. Not a single word on the dangers of nuclear energy, high-level radioactive waste produced with no safe way to store or neutralize it, the reactor's radiation emissions into the air, especially during refueling, radioactive tritium releases into groundwater, increases in child leukemia rates for those born within 50 miles of the reactor, something we highlighted last week on Nuclear Hot Seat number 775 with Joe Mangano of Radiation and Public Health Project. So what these kids were subjected to was total immersion in nuclear propaganda. And considering the fact that as freshmen they were all probably 13 to 15 years old at most, you can consider them officially recruited into the nuclear brotherhood. And that's why teachers from the Rigetti High School in Santa Maria, California, as well as any other teachers, instructors, leaders, anywhere who think that bringing kids into the nuclear fold at an early age is a good idea, all of you are this week's
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2: And if you really want to be horrified, check out the Scouts BSA, formerly the Girl Scouts and the Boy Scouts, and look at their Nuclear Science Merit Badge. When it comes to nukes, there's no limit on how early and how extensively they work to guarantee that no stone is left unturned. Here's this week's featured interview. The Treaty on the Non-Proliferation of Nuclear Weapons, or NPT, is a landmark international treaty aimed at preventing the spread of nuclear weapons, promoting cooperation in peaceful nuclear energy use, we'll have more on that later, and advancing disarmament. entered into force in 1970 and extended indefinitely in 1995, it is the cornerstone of the global nuclear attempt at nonproliferation. A total of 191 states have joined the treaty out of 193 countries, or 195 if you count the observer states of Vatican and Palestine. The treaty is reviewed every 5 years, give or take a pandemic, to evaluate its implementation. The latest review is now in its third week at the United Nations in New York. It's one thing to read news reports, scant though they are, to learn what's been happening. But nothing beats an eyewitness who understands the process, the subject matter, and has the turn of mind to greet what's being said with analysis, skepticism, and a deep, lifelong commitment to getting rid of nukes in all its many forms. That's why we're talking with John LaForge. He is co-director of Nuke Watch, a Wisconsin-based environmental and peace action group dedicated to the abolition of nuclear power, weapons, and continued radioactive waste production. John was arrested in Germany twice in 2020 after he participated in peaceful protests at the Buchel Air Force Base to bring attention to U.S. nuclear bombs being stockpiled there. After trials in which his most compelling defense information, international treaty laws as they relate to nuclear weapons, was not allowed to be heard, he had a choice between paying a modest fine or serving prison time. He chose prison. Now John is back from attending the opening days of the UN Nuclear Nonproliferation Treaty Review Conference and has a lot to say about what is and is not going on there. I spoke with John LaForge on May 8, 2026. John LaForge, it is always great to have you here with us on Nuclear Hot Seat.
3: Thank you, Libby. I'm glad to be here.
2: You are with Nuke Watch. What is the group and what is its focus?
3: We are a nonprofit anti-nuclear group in Wisconsin, been around since 1979, and personally been working with the group since 1992 as a co-director. We do critical reporting and direct action about nuclear reactors, nuclear weapons, radioactive waste, all things radioactive.
2: The United Nations Review Conference for the Nuclear Nonproliferation Treaty, or NPT, is currently taking place in New York City at the United Nations. What is it and why were you there?
3: The review conference happens every 5 years. It's a chance for the United Nations and the states that are party to the treaty, which amount to 190 governments now, to review the Nonproliferation Treaty. This 1970 treaty was set out to slow or eventually stop the proliferation of nuclear weapons around the world. It started out in a strange way, allowing the five nuclear weapon states to keep their nuclear weapons as long as they agreed to Article 6 of the treaty, which says as soon as possible or at an early date, I think the language is at an early date, they'll proceed to negotiations for the elimination of the nuclear weapons. That was 56 years ago. Well, every 5 years, the United Nations gets together, or the states' parties who are party to this treaty get together to review and strengthen the treaty's mandates and prohibitions. COVID interfered with one meeting. It got postponed for a year. But normally, every 5 years, the review conference, or RevCon, as they call it, to strengthen and reinforce the prohibitions and the objectives of the treaty. I attended the first week of the treaty. It goes for a month, the review conference, to hear some of the opening statements from some of the states who like to support the treaty, and they like to push the nuclear powers to remember Article 6, where they promise to get rid of the nuclear weapons, and they extend their support for nuclear weapons-free zones around the world, too. So there's much debate about these various aspects of the treaty that take place in the General Assembly and then in private meeting rooms around the UN, as well as meetings conducted by non-governmental organizations, NGOs like Nuke Watch, who are allowed to use the UN meetings for so-called side events. And that's where a lot of interesting information is shared by peace groups from all over the world.
2: Did you and Nuke Watch have an opportunity to present, and did you have a chance to engage directly with the delegates, the representatives who were there?
3: No, on both accounts, we didn't present this year and we didn't actually sponsor a side event as well. We just participated by observing and joining other NGOs with their side events.
2: In attending those early sessions, what was the nature of the information that was shared, and what is your interpretation of it?
3: Well, I was quite shocked actually at the elephant in the room, as we say, regarding the U.S. war on Iran, which was treated as if it wasn't going on. There was no mention of it in any of the statements by the states that made their remarks during the first few days. There was a lot of criticism of the Russian invasion of Ukraine by name, attacking Russia for the invasion, which of course was a violation of the UN Charter, obviously, and worthy of condemnation. There was a lot of criticism of Iran's violation of certain agreements within the NPT's enforcement arms, which the non-proliferation enforcement is directed by the International Atomic Energy Agency, which does inspections of these states who promise not to produce nuclear weapons. Now, Iran is a party to the treaty, so they have a right to develop nuclear power. And that was the other shocking disappointment of hearing these general debate statements from the various countries that spoke during the first week. They all uniformly endorse the so-called peaceful use of nuclear power, which is the third pillar, so-called, of the non-proliferation treaty. The first pillar is disarmament of nuclear weapons. The second pillar is non-proliferation. And the third pillar is promoting the peaceful use of nuclear power. The deep irony and hypocrisy of this, or you might call it the poison pill for the NPT, is that nuclear reactors are the place where plutonium is created. When you burn the uranium inside a reactor, it creates plutonium, which is the building block of nuclear weapons. So instead of forbidding the proliferation of nuclear power, the treaty actually promotes it. And the International Atomic Energy Agency, IAEA, is in the business of promoting nuclear power generation as well, even though they have been used politically to attack certain states for violations of the safety protocols that are imposed in the treaty.
2: You have already written a report on what you experienced in those 4 days, what you observed from it. And you talked about the deadly irony that was front and center at the NPT. What did you mean by that?
3: Well, the irony is that the treaty was established and signed onto by 190 countries to stop the development of nuclear weapons and to encourage nuclear disarmament. So the deadly irony is that the U.S. is currently at war on Iran because of their alleged potential future development of nuclear weapons, when in fact, Iran has a standing fatwa, a religious order, never to develop nuclear weapons, as doing so would be a violation of the precepts of the Quran, their holy book. Iran has pledged over and over again never to develop nuclear weapons. Meanwhile, the U.S. needs to have an enemy, needs to pretend that proliferation in Iran is a reality, even though they say that last July they obliterated Iran's nuclear development facilities. And so they are continuing to bomb for non-proliferation and kill people, thousands in Iran, evidently. Meanwhile, the non-proliferation treaty is actually working to prevent proliferation all over the world.
2: There's also a prohibition against any nuclear arms country staging their weapons or giving their weapons to other countries. And yet, that is not something that is being respected here in the United States as well. Talk to us about that.
3: Nuke Watch has been involved in this particular issue since 2013. Issue since 2013, traveling to Germany and joining German protests against the U.S. stationing of its nuclear weapons there in Germany and in four other NATO states in Europe. Article 1 of the NPT says, I mean, the very first article, that it is prohibited to transfer nuclear weapons to other parties to this treaty. Article 2 says it's prohibited to receive nuclear weapons from other parties to this treaty. So for the U.S. to station its B-61 gravity bombs, these are hydrogen bombs, many times the force of the Hiroshima atomic bomb, in Italy, the Netherlands, Belgium, Germany, and possibly Turkey, is a direct violation of the Articles 1 and 2 of the treaty. So we make this point over and over again. We've joined protests in Germany and the Netherlands, where these weapons are deployed, and where these foreign Air Force fighter

0: No, there are very few of the U.S. nuclear weapons, so-called forward deployed in Europe this way. There's only about 100 left. During the Cold War, there were a total of 7,000 of these U.S. gravity bombs spread all over Europe because of the collapse of the Soviet Union and the end of the Cold War. Most of them were brought back. So the rationale for keeping 20 hydrogen bombs in Germany and 20 in Italy and 20 in the Netherlands is really hard to understand. It's a status symbol, I believe, and it allows the governments involved with this so-called nuclear sharing to participate in planning meetings that they might be excluded from if they weren't agreeing to have these weapons on their territory. So the rationale is very flimsy and quite a symbolic stationing of nuclear weapons at the moment.
1: Is there a legal entity or legal power behind the NPT to move towards some kind of enforcement? Or is this simply voluntary cooperative? Gee, we say we're going to do these things, but there's no way to push for enforcement.
0: No, unfortunately, there is no enforcement mechanism at the United Nations beyond UN Security Council resolutions, which create a large and a heavy and loud political pressure on states that are condemned by the Security Council. The IAEA, which does inspections and can find or report violations of the treaty, that also has some political power, but it's not the same as police power.
1: So we have 56 years since the creation or the passage of the NPT, which has no power but operates by cooperation on a voluntary basis. At this point, what good is it doing, or is it just symbolic?
0: There is some good, I believe, in the fact that the existence of the treaty speaks loudly that nuclear weapons are unpopular. Nuclear weapons are dangerous. Nuclear weapons shouldn't be in everybody's backyard. So it's good to remind people of that in treaty law and in international discussions of any kind. So it does put a stigma and maintain a stigma on nuclear weapons. Whether it produces a good effect right now, it's very hard to tell because it promotes the spread of nuclear power, particularly in the global south, where there are not a lot of nuclear reactors compared to the global north. And so the dreadful downside of this is the profiteering by nuclear weapons and nuclear reactor manufacturers who stand to profit from the spread of nuclear technology in Africa, Asia, South America. These reactors are perfectly unneeded, and they produce such a serious radioactive waste problem when they're introduced that spread of nuclear reactors actually should be discouraged by the IAEA and by the World Health Organization because of the health effects of exposure to radiation.
1: We just had a report on the show last week from Joseph Mangano of Radiation and Public Health Project about the spike in infant mortality in proximity to the Diablo Canyon nuclear power plant. So there's plenty of documentation about the negative effects of nuclear reactors, even without the plutonium that they create in their waste stream being turned into weapons, which is how India and Pakistan got their nukes.
0: I'll say we're very happy to make use of Joe Mangano's work with the Radiation and Public Health Project, and we report on his work regularly in our quarterly newsletter, NukeWatch Quarterly. He and others have shown over and over again it's not just infant mortality that increases during the operation of reactors, but there's the incidence of childhood leukemia increases, the increase of adult cancer increases, and the incidence of cancer mortality in adults also increases. What's very interesting to me about some of his investigative studies is that when reactors have been turned off, then the rate of infant mortality goes back down to normal. Over and over again, he's shown this. So it's quite devastating. And it's important for the nuclear industry to ignore these studies because they're just bad advertising for them.
1: Now, you mentioned that the spread of nuclear technology, we're not talking weapons here, we're talking reactors, is being focused on Africa.

0: Asia and South America. Yet aren't these also, according to the NPT or international negotiations, supposed to be nuclear-free zones?
1: Oh, yes, but those nuclear-free zone refers only to nuclear weapons.
0: Man, they've got this tricked out, don't they?
1: They sure have. A terrible problem is the debate over chronic exposure to low doses of radioactivity, the kind you get if you live in the vicinity of a nuclear reactor. A raging 70-year-long debate now about the effects of this chronic exposure. Joe Mangano and Ernest Sternglass, Alice Stewart, dozens of scientists have shown that low dose exposure does have direct effect on the DNA and increases the likelihood of solid cancers. But the industry has been able to argue and maintain, especially with regard to state legislatures and the federal government, that these low doses really aren't the cause of these illnesses, that they might be caused by some other factors. And this debate continues unanswered because, like the tobacco industry was able to do with tobacco, the industry is able to raise enough questions about the studies that they can continue to expose us all to low doses.
0: So let's take this back to the NPT, which still has another 2 weeks to run as we are talking. What steps are in front of them to take or to consider that perhaps they have not gotten to in their first 2 weeks of discussion?
1: Normally, at the conclusion of the review conference, there's a statement unanimously agreed upon that's issued for the public. In the last two sessions, 2020 and 2015, and primarily because of the objections of the United States, both of those NPT review conferences failed to issue a unanimous statement at the conclusion. So that is a project that is still to be completed this time. And again, most of the NGO members that I spoke with last week are convinced that this NPT RevCon is also going to end with a failed attempt at a universal statement, and there won't be one. This is very unfortunate because most of the states' parties do agree that the nuclear weapon states need to get on with Article 6. They repeat this demand every time. Article 6 is their promise to enter negotiations for the elimination of nuclear weapons. So there's a need for these final communiques just to remind the world that nuclear weapon states have promised to do this. Ultimately, there's a brand new treaty adopted in 2017, which came into force in 2021, the Treaty on the Prohibition of Nuclear Weapons. And that UN treaty was initiated the negotiations for it and the impetus for it as a direct result of the failure of the NPT Article 6 to move the nuclear weapon states toward disarmament. And that long-standing failure moved dozens of states and the international campaign to abolish nuclear weapons per se to work for 7 or 8 long years to see the adoption of this new treaty on the prohibition, which was a terrific success and is a wonderful standing treaty. Now, it only applies to member states that have ratified the treaty. And of course, the now 9 nuclear weapon states have refused to participate or join the treaty so far. It still is another stigmatization of the bomb and a reminder to the whole world that the nuclear weapon states can step up, can do the right thing, and just are only dragging their heels because of the political power and the economic benefits that are accruing to the nuclear weapons producers at home and in these nuclear weapon states. It's just big business right now holding up the prohibition of nuclear weapons. So we need to remind people that if it weren't for the profits that these companies are taking home and the widespread manufacturing process that are in every single congressional district in the United States now, there wouldn't be a reason to hold on to nuclear weapons at all.
0: Is the Treaty on the Prohibition of Nuclear Weapons, the TPNW, at all under discussion at this NPT review?
1: It's funny, you just asked, is the treaty any good for anything anymore? And I keep thinking maybe it's Worse than useless. I don't really know, but over and over again, these states that made their general debate opening statements during the first week, except for one party, all the states said that the NPT is the only viable means to bring about the abolition of nuclear weapons, which is indirect, but it over and over again was a slam against the TPNW, which many of these states refused to recognize. So this is really disappointing. You hear these states over and over again support nuclear power development and then slam the TPNW at the same time. Meanwhile, they attack Russia for its invasion, but they don't mention the United States' invasion. They didn't mention the US bombing of Iran in June of 2025. They didn't mention, no one mentioned the attack on Venezuela and the kidnapping of a sovereign president of another sovereign independent state. All these things are violations of the UN Charter, but for some reason, the United States is treated like it's above the law, like it can do no wrong. And maybe because the UN is located in the United States, or because the US owes such a huge amount of dues to the UN that these parties think, well, the US will never pay up if we call them out for their violations. It's very hard to understand, but it was demoralizing, I have to say.
0: I have to ask, when you say that only one party brought up the TPNW in their opening comments, who was it?
1: As I said, most of them made the point that the NPT is the only viable means to get nuclear disarmament, but it was the non-aligned movement. That's 110 states, a speaker representing 110 states' parties to the treaty that mentioned the TPNW in a positive way. So that was very good. They said that it was complementary to the NPT, another code word. This word complementary is used over and over again by opponents of the TPNW that say the TPNW is in direct conflict with the NPT, which of course it is not.
0: Do you think the NPT will survive after this review? Will it keep going? And is there a chance we can get it back to its original goal of disarmament, stopping the arms race, and pursuing complete disarmament?
1: That's a good question. I think that this administration would like to get rid of it. They're going to make sure there is no unanimous communique at the end of the meeting. But I think it is going to persevere. I think it's going to stay in effect because of its popularity among the other states' parties. The U.S. can withdraw from it, but it doesn't really have to withdraw from it because obviously it can outright violate it, as it has been doing for decades, and not face any sanctions for that violation. So it'll stay in effect because of its weakness. It will still be a way for parties, UN member states, to get together and remind one another that nuclear weapons are worth considering and worth getting rid of. But as you point out, its weaknesses are so evident now that it's being used as a debate tool just to attack particular opponents. There was a really strange tit for tat sort of argument that happened at the end of the day on Tuesday, the 28th, where many of the member states objected to the vice presidency of the meeting. There are 35 states that are adopted as or nominated as vice presidents. There's a president of the meeting who acts as the convener, and then there are 35 vice presidents. And the list of countries was a lot of global North countries and maybe half a dozen global South countries. And Iran was one of the 35 named as a vice president of the meeting, which is just a ceremonial position. It really means nothing at all, practically. And yet, over and over again, NATO states, U.S. military allies, and others complained that Iran was named as a vice president when they're accused of being in violation of certain aspects of the safety arrangements of the NPT's second pillar, which is non-proliferation. There's safety arrangements that the states agree to in order to prove that they don't have a nuclear weapons program, which involve inspections by the IAEA and other aspects of reporting. Well, Iran is being accused of being in violation of some of these rules. So there's a lot of attention brought to that at this review conference, while almost no one mentions the US violations or even Russia's violation. Recently Russia placed some of its low-yield nuclear weapons into Belarus in a copycat version of what the US has been doing with the NATO states. This was referred to a couple of times when states would attack Russia for their invasion of Ukraine. But the blind eye that was turned to the US invasion of Iran was just flabbergasting to me. Over and over again, states had the opportunity to condemn both violations of the UN Charter, but they only went after the Russian violation. So I was mentioning this debate that went on about the vice presidency. There were objections to having Iran be a vice president of the meeting. And I guess because I'm not dealing directly with delegates, with UN ambassadors in person, I couldn't really understand why they were being so upset by this ceremonial position.
0: There are still 2 weeks to go for the NPT. We are talking on Friday, May 8, 2026. Will you be following the developments there? And if so, what will be the resources you use to follow it?
1: Oh, thanks for asking that. I can give a plug here to Rae Acheson, the great activist with Reaching Critical Will. Her website, Reaching Critical Will, is part of the Women's International League for Peace and Freedom. I can't recommend it highly enough. She keeps very close track of all the papers that are presented or submitted to the review conference, as well as statements made on the floor of the General Assembly. So all the general debate, as it's called, statements from the states' parties are lined up on the website of Reaching Critical Will. You just have to look for the 2026 NPT RevCon link and then click on that. It's all easily available there.
0: And of course, we will link to that as well as to Nuke Watch on our website, nuclearhotseat.com, under this episode number 776. Is there anything that we haven't covered that you'd like to bring up at this time?
1: That's a good question. One thing that the Reaching Critical Will site will have is statements from non-governmental organizations, which were also allowed and began on Thursday, I believe. And so there are statements from International Physicians for the Prevention of Nuclear War, IPPNW, from Physicians for Social Responsibility, religious organizations, and other anti-nuclear groups all over the world, the International Association of Lawyers Against Nuclear Weapons, ILANA, and others. These are well worth reading for your listeners to keep track of, the more salient statements that are being made. What I found about the UN ambassadors and their general debate statements is that they repeat one another's statements almost as if it's a kabuki dance, that everyone repeats the very same things. We love nuclear power. We owe it to the global south to sell nuclear reactors to them because they deserve the nuclear benefits that the global north has enjoyed for all these years. That's the kind of talk that you hear about how nuclear power will be used to desalinate water, seawater, and help agriculture and food production in the global south. So we want to prevent starvation. We need nuclear reactors.
0: All of which are lies.
1: Outright lies. And if you're in the UN building itself, you can walk past this really beautiful display by the IAEA, a set of placards that are 7 feet tall, covering an entire hallway that describe how nuclear reactors are going to bring economic and agricultural benefits to the whole world.
0: With no comparable hallway for cancer.
1: No mention of the downside of exposure to radiation whatsoever. And that's where the IAEA itself is open to so much criticism because they pay no attention to the World Health Organization's work on radiation and cancer, even though that's a sister UN organization.
0: Where can listeners find the article that you wrote and that you sent to me that was the basis of so much of this interview?
1: The paper that I wrote for this meeting is on our website, which is nukewatchinfo.org, and it's also one of the papers available at Reaching Critical Will. The name of the paper is Withdrawing U.S. Nuclear Weapons from European Bases Will Bring Nuclear Sharing States Partly into Compliance with the Non-Proliferation Treaty. So it's a very long title.
0: And a very important article. John LaForge, you've been a great source for Nuclear Hot Seat in the past. We were even lucky enough to have you as a regular commentator for a period of time and would love to get you back on that. Thank you for this work. Anything happens at the NPT, give us a call. And for now, I want to thank you for being my guest this week on Nuclear Hot Seat.
1: You're very welcome, Libby. It's been my pleasure. Thanks for having me on.
0: John LaForge of NukeWatch. We will have links up on the website to NukeWatch as well as to Ray Acheson's website, which he cited, reachingcriticalwill.org. They'll all be up at nuclearhotseat.com under this episode, number 776.
2: Activists, shout out, shout out, shout out.
0: A little bit of tight notice, but if you happen to be in Kalamazoo, Michigan this Monday, May 18, there's going to be a No Nukes Day of Action in downtown Kalamazoo, including a press conference, public speak out, and community leafleting, all in opposition to the hazards of reopening the dangerously age-degraded Palisades Nuclear Power Station and the siting of untested, hypothetical, small modular nuclear reactors there. And it gets worse because all of this is being proposed by Holtec International, a New Jersey-based company with zero experience in building, repairing, or operating atomic reactors. It will be held at the Bronson Park Rotary Club stage, band shell, and the City Hall steps. We'll have a link up to where you can get more information at nuclearhotseat.com under this episode, number 776. In California, San Luis Obispo Mothers for Peace, the group that has taken the lead in trying to get rid of the Diablo Canyon nuclear reactors, has achieved a small victory. Assembly Bill 2647, which was proposed to spend millions of California taxpayer dollars on a study that could powerfully lay the groundwork for a future overthrow of the state's nuclear moratorium, has been placed in suspension. And they're asking for our help in keeping it that way. They've provided a brief, easy-to-read script and urge us to pick up the phone and call three members of the California State Assembly, the chair, the speaker, and the author of the bill. We'll post the wording and those phone numbers on the website, nuclearhotseat.com, under this episode. And here's a happy heads up. In 4 weeks, it will be the start of the 16th year of Nuclear Hot Seat. If you have any favorite moments or interviews from our first 15 years that I might be able to put together into an excerpt show, send that information to me in an email at info@nuclearhotseat.com, and we'll see what kind of an anniversary show montage I can put together. And if you are a member of a theater company or wish to have a play to present even in reading or stage reading form for the anniversaries of Hiroshima and Nagasaki, contact me about my play, Atomic Bill and the Payment Due, because it is available and it is pertinent. If you like the show, you'll love the play. info@nuclearhotseat.com is a perfect place to get in touch. This has been Nuclear Hot Seat for Tuesday, May 12, 2026. You can get Nuclear Hot Seat delivered via email every week by just going to nuclearhotseat.com. There's a big honking yellow box there. 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For now, this is Libby Halevi of Nuclear Hot Seat, reminding you that in a statement issued by Nobel winners, faith leaders, and nuclear experts, they all said, without clear and sustained effort from world leaders to prevent nuclear war, there can be no doubt that our luck will finally run out. To which we add, luck is a terrible safety plan when it comes to anything nuclear. There you have it, your weekly nuclear wake-up call. So whatever you do, don't go back to sleep, because we're all in the nuclear hot seat.
3: Nuclear hot seat, what are those people thinking? Nuclear hot seat, what have those boys been drinking? 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Nuclear hot seat. It's the bomb.

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2: For Overnight Productions, I'm Greg Gordon. What you're about to hear has been pieced together from IMRU programs of the past several years, so you'll hear many voices and a variety of music.
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4: 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I'm Brian DeShazer. India welcomes its first openly gay member of parliament. The U.S. Department of Education continues its attacks on transgender students. The rainbow rewinds, and we honor the broadcast legacy of the late Greg Gordon. All that and more, now that you found This Way Out.
5: I'm Marcos Najera.
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5: With NewsWrap, a summary of some of the news in or affecting LGBTQ communities around the world for the week ending April 10th, 2026.
7: I, Dr. Minika Guruswamy, do swear in the name of God that I will bear true faith and allegiance to the Constitution of India.
6: Good news out of India. Manika Guruswamy made history by becoming the country's first openly queer member of parliament. Dr. Guruswamy, a constitutional law expert and a longtime advocate of queer and transgender rights, championed the landmark Supreme Court case that enshrined fundamental transgender rights in the nation's constitution. But last month, President Draupadi Murmu signed a bill to roll back that legislation, causing protests across the country. Goraswamy was officially sworn in on April 6th. Her appointment is a beacon of hope for future legislation protecting queer and transgender citizens. She expressed her gratitude in a press conference after her appointment.
8: As you all know, values of equality, non-discrimination, and the dignity of each citizen is what our Constitution speaks about. And it will be my endeavor to uphold those values every single day.
5: It is now illegal to promote queer causes in Belarus. The Belarusian parliament passed a bill that criminalizes people for, quote, spreading LGBTQ propaganda. This mirrors policies in neighboring Russia and a growing movement of anti-LGBTQ legislation globally. The nation decriminalized homosexuality in 1994 after the fall of the Soviet Empire. But the new legislation bans the promotion of, quote, non-traditional relationships, gender change, and refusal to have children, echoing global concerns about low fertility rates and aging demographics. The punishments include fines, community labor, or up to 15 days in jail. Activists have reported raids of private gatherings where, quote, LGBTQ promotion is suspected. TG House Belarus, a trans rights advocacy group, launched a petition urging President Lukashenko, who has ruled the country for over three decades, not to sign the bill, saying, the draconian law deliberately groups LGBT people alongside pedophiles, and its passage will legalize state-sanctioned violence against queer people. Despite the petition garnering over 50,000 signatures, the president approved the legislation on April 2nd.
6: Two military veterans in the UK are suing the Ministry of Defence over delays in compensation tied to the military's past ban on LGBTQ service members. The 1955 Army Act banned openly queer people from serving. Thousands of service members were discharged, often losing pensions, medals, and career opportunities because of their sexual orientation. The plaintiffs, Stephen Stewart and Mark Shepherd, say they were prepared to resign from the military for being queer in 1995 and 1999, respectively. The BBC reported the pair were denied full compensation as they were not formally discharged, despite feeling compelled to leave by, quote, way of an ultimatum. The ban was lifted in the year 2000 after a European Court of Human Rights ruled it a privacy violation. In 2023, the UK government officially apologised for the ban and a year later launched the LGBT Financial Recognition Scheme to financially compensate veterans who were forced out of the military due to their sexuality. The government says it is working to review claims, but critics argue the current process is too slow and leaves many veterans still waiting for justice decades later.
5: The U.S. Department of Education says it is no longer required to uphold certain protections for transgender students, ending agreements with several school districts and one college. Under the Biden and Obama administrations, the department interpreted Title IX, which bans sex discrimination in education, to include transgender and queer students. The department negotiated these protective measures with school districts in California, Delaware, Pennsylvania, and Washington, along with Taft College in Central Valley, California. The Associated Press reported that the decision removes the federal obligations for schools to keep up with sensitivity training on abiding by a student's preferred name and pronouns and allowing students to use bathrooms that align with their gender identity. This move is one in a series of legislative attacks from the White House on transgender youth. Last week, we spoke about the Trump administration's counter-lawsuit against the Minnesota Department of Education for its trans-inclusive athletic programs. On April 9th, the National Women's Law Center, along with 60 other advocacy and human rights organizations, released the Foundational Values for Higher Education Equity Compact, calling on colleges and universities across the country to publicly reaffirm their commitment to equity, inclusion, student success, and academic freedom. Shawali Patel, the Senior Director of Education Justice at the National Women's Law Center, told us the Trump administration's deliberate misinterpretation of Title VI and Title IX makes the most vulnerable students targets of discrimination.
9: It is deeply upsetting and flawed. It is anti-democratic, anti-civil rights. First, they say, well, they want to relieve schools of burdensome enforcement. And then when it comes to addressing protections for trans kids, they wrongly claim, well, they're trying to protect cis women and girls. And that couldn't be further from the truth.
5: Patel added that the resources in the compact are meant to help students, parents, and allies make sense of the changing policies and legal battles taking place, but also guide them in efforts to resist.
9: The one thing that I've been so grateful for that gives me a lot of hope is the organizing I'm seeing on the ground from students, from faculty, from alumni, you know, that people have loudly been saying that this is not okay and they're demanding their rights to be protected. There have been some institutions that have courageously and rightfully fought back. And my hope is that this will push more to do the same.
5: According to the Movement Advancement Project, 29 states have policies prohibiting transgender students from participating in sports, and 21 have restrictions on restroom use. You can access the Pro Equity Compact at naacpldf.org.
6: The U.S. Department of Justice is investigating the Los Angeles Unified School District in response to parents who claim the district is responsible for their trans child's death. The parents allege their child began to transition socially and experienced isolation, leading them to take their own life. The lawsuit says the school connected the child with a therapist, but did not inform the parents of their child's transition or counseling, denying them the opportunity to intervene. Their child died in 2024, 2 years after graduating from Palisades Charter High School. In 2019, the LA School District adopted a policy to protect transgender students who may not have support at home. It advises school officials to allow students to choose their own pronouns and restrooms. Governor Gavin Newsom later enacted the Safety Act, which blocks so-called parental notification policies that would require teachers to tell parents if a student asks to use different pronouns than the gender they were assigned to at birth. It also protects teachers and school staff who choose not to out LGBTQ students to their families. Harmet K. Dillon, the Assistant Attorney for Civil Rights, told the New York Times the Trump administration will not tolerate policies that deny parents fundamental rights. Currently, 15 states have some form of forced outing law.
5: A viral courtroom moment is sparking new conversations about the harms of conversion therapy. On a recent episode of Equal Justice, a TV court show, Judge Ebony K. Williams dismissed a case brought by a Tennessee father who tried to sue his own son for $6,000, the cost of sending him to conversion therapy. The son testified he only agreed to attend out of fear of being kicked out and described the program as abusive and dehumanizing.
10: The majority of the day, they are verbally harassing you. They are calling you names. I remember on the first day, the director, Matthew, who my dad chalked up to be a great guy, said I was cursed, said that I was going to hell, and called all of us there monsters, that we were unworthy, and that we needed the program to fix ourselves.
5: In a moment that's now gone viral, Williams condemned the father's actions, calling the treatment cruel and manipulative, and affirming the young man's worth.
11: Young man, you are not cursed. You are as loved and as worthy, Michael, as your father, your mother, and everyone else who gets the privilege to reside on this earth, young man.
5: She ultimately threw out the case, saying every child deserves a home where they are safe, accepted, and loved unconditionally.
6: That's News Wrap, queer global news with attitude for the week ending April 10th, 2026. 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An informed community is a strong community.
5: News Wrap was written by Ebony Joseph, produced by Brian DeShazer, and brought to you by you.
6: Thank you. 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For This Way Out, I'm Sarah Montague. Stay healthy.
5: And I'm Marcos Najera. 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
17: This week we honor the April birthdays of Ma Rainey and Jean-Paul Gaultier.
18: Ma Rainey was an American blues singer and influential early blues recording artist. Rainey has been portrayed in several films, including the 2020 Academy Award-winning film Ma Rainey's Black Bottom. In 2023, she was honored with the Grammy Lifetime Achievement Award. Although most of Rainey's songs that mention sexuality refer to love affairs with men, some of her lyrics contain references to lesbianism or bisexuality, such as the 1928 song Prove It On Me. According to the Queer Cultural Center's website, the lyrics refer to an incident in 1925 in which Rainey was arrested for taking part in an orgy at her home involving women in the chorus.

0: Jean-Paul Gaultier is a French haute couture fashion designer known for his unconventional designs. He founded the fashion label in 1982 and was the creative director for French luxury house Hermès in the early 2000s. Tragically, in 1990, his boyfriend and business partner died of AIDS-related causes. As a costume designer, Gaultier created Madonna's cone bra for her 1990 Blonde Ambition World Tour and has designed costumes and gowns for Bjork, Pedro Almodóvar, Kerry Washington, Lady Gaga, Beyoncé, and Kylie Minogue, among many others. Now let's rewind to a few March key queer milestones. April 1997 marked Ellen DeGeneres' Time magazine Yep, I'm Gay cover.
1: Also in April, the U.S. Supreme Court heard oral arguments on the question of the freedom to marry, eventually ruling that states cannot ban same-sex marriage.
0: That's this week's Rainbow Rewind, because remembering our past fuels our pride. I'm Brian DeShazer.
1: And I'm Sherry Lunn. Stay tuned. More This Way Out is coming up.
0: Last week, This Way Out co-founder Lucia Chappell remembered Greg Gordon's radio origins, helping found IMRU in 1974, one of the earliest LGBT-produced radio series, interviewing Harvey Milk, covering his assassination, the subsequent Dan White trial, and anchoring a live broadcast at the first 1979 March on Washington for lesbian and gay rights. This week, we follow Greg's career beginning with perhaps the first survey of the gay rights movement from 1969 to 1979 presented on radio. This documentary remains an important primary source of queer history. And as Lucia noted last week, it was created on quarter-inch reel-to-reel tape using razor blades and splicing tape.
2: Welcome to Timeline, a review of some of the important news events in our recent past. For Overnight Productions, I'm Greg Gordon. What you're about to hear has been pieced together from IMRU programs of the past several years, so you'll hear many voices and a variety of music. But before we go back to the last years of the 1970s, when the so-called homosexual issue exploded onto the national scene, we should lay some groundwork with a brief visit, courtesy of Breck Artery, to the summer of 1969.
3: The disorders began with a routine police raid on a homosexual bar, the Stonewall, on Christopher Street, in the heart of the West Village. Almost every homosexual who was in New York at the time of the Stonewall Rebellion has his own private memory of what took place. One of the longtime leaders of the gay rights movement, Craig Rodwell, remembers it this way.
4: The first night was Friday. I was on the way home from a friend's house. The raid was just starting at that time, and we noticed the crowds. So we went over there, and a crowd was gathering out in front. There was a paddy wagon pulled up and a few people being taken out. The crowd was very quiet at the time. I wasn't. I started yelling gay power and get the mafia out of the bars, and my lover nudged me and told me to shut up. But within about 15 minutes, the crowd really started doing it.
5: Gay power, gay power, say it loud, gay is proud, say it loud, gay is proud.
3: By the end of the week, scores of police and rioters had been injured. Many were arrested, and one man, a cab driver, was dead.
2: During the first few years following Stonewall, lesbian and gay groups formed in hundreds of cities and towns across America, and by 1976, several had been successful in promoting local gay rights ordinances. It was America's 200th birthday, the bicentennial, and lesbians and gay men were enjoying some of their recent political achievements. Reverend Troy Perry of the Universal Fellowship of Metropolitan Community Churches remembered the first Christopher Street West Parade in Los Angeles as he prepared to lead the 1976 parade as Grand Marshal.
6: The first year was 1970, and I was the person who went down and got the police permit. It was in my name that first year. The first one was hurriedly put together. Everybody was scared to death. We had about 1,000 people who were involved in it. We had very few floats, that sort of thing. It was just marching. I was arrested after that first parade. Ever since then, the parade has grown momentum. They've added now the carnival, the Shura Circus, several things like that.
7: We are gathered together tonight for one purpose, to fight back against AIDS, the acquired immune deficiency syndrome.
8: This is not a gay disease. It is not a gay disease.
9: I know that there are some horror stories about people with AIDS who have been disenfranchised of their basic rights. Their roommates have kicked them out. They've been served on paper plates. Their families have disowned them.
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0: Between 1979 and 1987, Greg continued working with the gay media collective that produced IMRU Radio at KPFK in Los Angeles. In 1987, Greg and Lucia Chappelle signed up to cover the second March on Washington for lesbian and gay rights for Pacifica Radio. Greg spoke about it with Michael Taylor Gray.
14: Greg, why don't you tell us about the 1987 March on Washington?
15: Lucia and I organized it, and it was also a vehicle for us to recruit other local LGBT radio producers from around the country for what would become This Way Out. The biggest thing I remember from the 87 march was that we had depended upon a guy from WPFW and the Pacifica affiliate in D.C. to set up the technical stuff, and it would be the audio would be fed to the station to be uploaded to the satellite, which at the time was the way national public radio and community radio programs were distributed, was via satellite. Well, we got there, and it was not there. What we wound up doing is a guy from WBAI got on the train with tape decks and incredible numbers of equipment. We recorded the rally coverage, and hour by hour, someone then bicycled the reel-to-reel tape to WPFW, and that's how that live coverage was distributed in hourly recorded segments by bicycle.
16: Congressman Jerry Studs greets a full house at the Lesbian and Gay Bands of America concert in Constitution Hall.
17: Ever since you got here, this doesn't look a bit like Washington, D.C. I can't resist saying one word to the president. Let's just pretend for 1 minute that the president could hear us. What I would say to him is, Mr. President, look. Look out in this hall. Look tomorrow out your window, out of the White House window, and look on the Mall. What you will see, Mr. President, is not what you probably think you will see, and it is certainly not what you fear you will see. What you will see, Mr. President, is something you talk a great deal about. What you will see is one of the largest families in this country, Mr. President. You will see... Mr. President, you will see a family in the truest sense of the word, because one of the tests of a family is a crisis. And you will see a family that is drawn together in the most deeply human of ways. You will see young and old, you will see black and white, you'll see rich and poor, you'll see male and female, you'll see straight, Mr. President, and you know what? You'll see gay. G-A-Y, Mr. President. This is what you will see. And another way, Mr. President, another way to spell that word is H-U-M-A-N. That is what you are dealing with here, Mr. President.
18: People, people, people, here is Whoopi Goldberg.
2: Here's what she had to tell the enthusiastic post-march rally overflowing the Capitol Mall.
19: When those children's houses were burned down in Florida, Mr. Reagan, did you send them a letter of condolence? Did you tell them what happened to them was wrong and that is not the American way? Mr. Reagan, did you explain to these kids that sometimes ignorant people act in such a way that it's frightening? Did Mr. Reagan, you tell them that you were going to support them and live with them through this because that's what America does for its own? I don't think so. I want to know why. I mean, if we're supposed to be all American, looking out for each other, then why hasn't the President of the United States said to these kids, I'm behind you, I am your president too?
14: Now, after 33 years of working on This Way Out, what has been to you, Greg Gordon, the most meaningful impact that it's had on people world over?
15: Actually, that's a pretty easy question to answer. When someone tells me, or I find out, or I'm told that they listened to our work when they were deeply in the closet. I remember one person, I listened to your show on my headphones behind my closed bedroom door so no one would know I was listening. And it made me feel okay, more okay about myself. This is probably true, Michael, for a lot of us who do active work in the community in whatever capacity, is we remember how challenging it was when we were coming out and how much of a help having that lone supportive voice in the night, so to speak, tell us that we were not monsters, we were not sinful, we were not illegal, we were beautiful human beings just the way we were intended to be. And that's what keeps me going. But I know I'm educating people as well as supporting people. And that's, you know, you can't put a price on that. Although you can if folks would please donate.
0: It's thanks to Greg and Lucia's understanding of the importance of the work that every program from the first broadcast in April 1st, 1988, was saved on reel-to-reel or digital format. It is with great pride that years ago, I led the charge to preserve This Way Out tapes and make them accessible for research and reference. Thanks to a grant from the American Archive of Public Broadcasting, a partnership between GBH and the Library of Congress, the collection is available for public access and all programs have been transcribed. This Way Out has been honored with multiple awards from the U.S. National Federation of Community Broadcasters and the Radio and Television News Association, by the Gay and Lesbian Alliance Against Defamation, or GLAAD, Parents, Families, and Friends of Lesbians and Gays, PFLAG, the Los Angeles Chapter of the National Lesbian and Gay Journalists Association, and internationally by TUPELAC, the Organization of Lesbian and Gay Cultural Workers in the Nordic Area. The cities of Los Angeles and West Hollywood have recognized This Way Out with proclamations. 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
15: I'm so blessed to be earning a living, albeit not going to Cancun anytime soon, but earning a living, keeping a roof over my head, doing what I love to do. And that's a rare gift for anybody in any capacity.
0: Happy trails, Greggy. Our condolences to his surviving brother, Rick Gordon. Thanks for choosing This Way Out, brought to you by the nonprofit Overnight Productions. The Rainbow Rewind was written by Sherry Lunn and co-hosted by Brian DeShazer. Greg Gordon in Memoriam, Part 2, was produced by Brian DeShazer. Archive material courtesy of the Pacifica Radio Archives and This Way Out Archives. Harry Styles, Ma Rainey, Bronski Beat, and Van Halen performed some of the music you heard, and Kim Wilson composed and performed our theme music. 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

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His mother's tears fell in vain. The afternoon jolts tried to explain that he needed love like all the rest. Power said there must be a mistake. How can my son not be straight?

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'Cause youth's a mask, but it don't last. 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

0: in freedom. 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This is We the People with your host, Matthew. I am joined by my wonderful co-host,
1: Antifa.
0: Antifa.
1: I'm Jeannie Martin, and we're in here, KSKQ.
0: We are doing it.
1: It's Wednesday, the 13th.
0: That's right.
1: And we the people, but I'm the woman. And so happy Mother's Day to all the mothers.
0: That's
1: but
0: right.
1: We are going to, well, we were going to talk to Comic-Con, and we still are if they call in,
0: yeah, absolutely.
1: We just had Mother's Day, and if I hear about our founding fathers and our forefathers and our current whatever, call me daddy father, I was sent this post.
0: Okay.
1: This is the woman who declared Mother's Day. Her name was Joya Ward Howe, Mother's Day Proclamation of Peace, 1870. You should see the picture. She looked like she already did. She was kind of like somebody's boo. Okay, it says, "Arise then, Christian women of this day. Arise, all women who have hearts, whether our baptism be that of water or of tears. Say firmly, we will not have great questions decided by irrelevant agencies. Our husbands shall not come to us reeking with carnage for caresses and applauses. Our sons shall not be taken from us to unlearn all that we have been able to teach them of charity, mercy, and patience. We women of one country will be too tender of those of another country to allow our sons to be trained to injure theirs. From the bosom of the devastated earth, a voice goes up with our own. It says, disarm, disarm. The sword of murder is not the balance of justice."
0: So basically, that sounds like a mom begging and pleading, being like, "Hey, look, I've instilled morals and uprights into this child, into this person, and I've tried to help construct them and mold them.
1: So don't turn our boys into douches.
0: Yeah. Canooses.
1: Are you allowed to say douche on the radio? Why you say
0: I don't know. Just because I don't know if you can or not, but we will move forward past that.
1: I'm pretty sure you probably could.
0: But we probably can. Don't
1: be a feminine hygiene product.
0: Yeah, don't be dumb. Don't be rude. Don't be so self-absorbed that you can't, think outside of yourself.
1: Okay, so call me daddy father we got right now. He has installed right now a mandatory it's Comic-Con maybe. When you're 17, enlistment. And we're going to answer the phone. Please stand by. And I guess I'm just going to pull air out of nowhere. Anyway, I was talking about Mother's Day and women. I also do note that a Mother's Day is the number one most attended day of church in American history, because it always lands on a Sunday, and apparently women just wanted to take their kid out in public, or their husband out in public. And is that Comic-Con?
2: No, that was not.
1: Oh.
0: That was not Comic-Con, actually, but that was a lovely caller, and thank you for tuning in, and thank you for giving us a call. We always love hearing from our listeners. They loved what you shared, what you read, they wanted to know where, like,
1: Julia Ward Howe, Mother's Day Proclamation of Peace, 1870, the photo accredited to the National Women's History Museum.
0: Okay, so can Julia, is that J-U-L-I-A?
1: J-U-L-I-A-W-A-R-D Howe, H-O-W-E.
0: Okay.
1: And the year was 1870. And look, she
0: let's see. Oh, yeah, yeah. So America's grandmother.
1: Yeah.
0: Yeah. And, yep.
1: And so I That's read awesome. It, and Vanessa posted it.
0: Vanessa, okay, cool. And, okay.
1: Yeah. And I was brought to tears by exactly what we're having to do. I have two sons. They are 20. Okay, what year is it? 26. So they're 26 and 25. And that's why I was saying millennials aren't millennials, even though they were born in on the millennial. Mm-hmm. So they're 25, and at 17 and a half, my son wanted to enlist in the Donald Trump's army for fire jumping and smoke jumping. And wow. I went to California after 6 months of him begging, and I met with his recruiter, and I signed reluctantly him over to make his own choices, and he got sworn in. And that morning, he flipped his car and got a DUI, and they didn't take him. Mm-hmm. And now he is a firefighter, and he just got a promotion, and it wasn't smoke jumping, thank God, because he was at Moffett Field this weekend for Mother's Day, and I thought that he was going to be a smoke jumper, but no, he got a promotion, though, and he does work at the tarmac in Chico as a firefighter,
0: nice. Okay.
1: Too. But I was devastated to think that he was going to go be used for someone else's horrible propaganda self. And this man literally has shown all of his cards to say, I do not care about America's financial constraints. I do not care about your sons. I will start wars for no reason. Mm-hmm. And these are our babies and our husbands and children who grow up without a father, mothers who lose their sons. And we're just talking about the fact made it a mandatory enlistment at 17 that you're just going to go to war, even though he avoided it and his son avoided it.
0: Right.
1: And they seem to have completely out loud said that they do not care about leading our country with no bias towards how I believed that we were supposed to respect other people's freedom of choice. Mm-hmm. I thought that was the freedom that we had in America, was that we could be neighbors, even though you were an elephant, I was a donkey, or whatever the crap that is.
0: Yep.
1: And I was supposed to just respect our ability to disagree in this country.
0: Right.
1: And that's what I found to be really, really disturbing, is that this man is saying, if you didn't, he wants you dead. Mm-hmm. Is not something that you would just casually say, especially if you're the president of the United States.
0: Right, right.
1: And that he would send your son with no regard whatsoever to your son nor you to fight a war that might just be a smokescreen, because he's just that callous.
0: Well, you know,
1: and that is really alarming. Because I believe that Rosie the Riveter was United States propaganda that tricked women into going to build the bombs and the bullets that killed the sons and the husbands. And we abandoned our children in the kitchen and made latchkey kids, because after we killed the dad, we sent mom to work. And so I'm not really proud to be an American. I think that it's been a really long line of brainwashing and opportunists taking opportunity of slaves. Mm-hmm. And domestic slavery is alive and well in relationships. Mm-hmm. Due to the fact that it's so
0: to it's
1: survive.
0: It's cultural. It's definitely cultural, too. Yeah.
1: You know, and now we've got whatever Handmaid's Tale they're saying about being under-babied And
0: oh, yeah.
1: I mean...
0: Gee, I wonder why women aren't wanting to lay down with gentlemen like this.
1: Yeah.
0: I don't understand.
1: Or who can afford a freaking mouth.
0: Right. I mean, like, I need to speak to a couple of different points here.
1: You're speaking to a couple of different points.
0: Because, okay,
1: Matt
0: so
1: is a father,
0: Mother's,
1: by the
0: Mother's
1: way.
0: Day.
1: Matt is a single dad.
0: It's but. Right. That's what I was getting ready to jump in with. Because, yeah. like, so Mother's Day, you know, I went, speaking of women are freaking amazing. I just went to Portland Monday. To go see a band with my girlfriend, and we went to go see an all-female metal band called Faytooth, because women are freaking awesome. They just, man, they killed it. There was another band that opened for them called Iris. Oh my gosh, the power in that lady's voice, just so beautiful. She was just so, and it's just like... So, to all of, like, this whole maternal side of myself, you were talking about me being the single dad thing or whatever, and, like, I've had to be the mom for my child.
1: Right.
0: They're 17 now, and I'm with you. I'm like, the hell, if my child is going to go die for this?
1: Mm-hmm.
0: No. Ha-ha.
1: Yeah.
0: Nope.
1: Mm-mm. Yeah.
0: Nope. And what breaks my heart is that, like, you said I'm not proud to be an American, and that... Man, so I am proud to be an American to the extent that I love the idea that I was sold as a child about this country, and that was that we are a melting pot, and that this land is yours and mine from sea to shining sea, and that we will share and we will live like symbiotically together. But that is not at all what it's been like.
1: Trespassing and sleeping on somebody's ground and kicked off a piece of furniture for 2 hours. This land is your land. This land is my land.
0: Right, but you can't sit on that bench for 2 hours.
1: I got a shotgun, and you don't got one.
0: We've
1: continuously said we're indivisible. Half of us can't say the word, let alone that we've never, ever not been divided.
0: Right.
1: I mean, okay, black man got the right to vote in 1861. Woman got the right to vote in 1920.
0: Thank you.
1: Okay, so...
0: Now, listen, like, again, here's my thing to that, okay?
1: You still have never been in that White House.
0: Say that. Say that again, though. You said 19... Say it again.
1: 1861.
0: And?
1: 1920.
0: Okay. Remember me talking earlier in that last show about my...
1: I think it was 1920 or 21.
0: Yeah, no, you're... Yeah, you're... Remember me talking about my grandpa being born in the 20s? And that wasn't that far ago? Yeah.
1: Yeah, okay, so yeah.
0: So we're not talking ancient history, which is what people think in their head. When they think of Westerns and they think of, like, the Wild, Wild West. No, we're talking about just a grandfather ago.
1: Okay, like, so I have the best story. I love history. They used to call me Mean Gene the History Machine in high school. So in this country, we had a Wells Fargo Pony Express rider named One-Eye Charlie Parkhurst. And One-Eye Charlie Parkhurst was the roughest, toughest Pony Express rider. Never been robbed, not one time. Gotten a thing with Billy the Kid, shot Billy the Kid. Never killed him, but shot him. So Charlie Parkhurst was infamous, especially up here at the Wolf Creek Inn.
0: Okay.
1: I was one of his favorite places to stop in at. He would stop in, get a big old bottle of hooch and two hookers, and go up for the night.
0: Right, right.
1: He would do it all over the Pacific Northwest. So, about 70 years, right? Charlie's about 70, 75 years old. And he dies upstairs in the room. And they go upstairs, and the doctor does his thing, and turns out Charlie's a chick. Charlie was born Charlotte Parkhurst in Virginia and rode for the Pony Express. But the cool thing about Charlotte is that she would give hookers the night off. She would rent hookers and let them go upstairs, take baths, shave their legs,
0: take
1: just
0: care of
1: chuckle,
0: them.
1: Just
0: right.
1: take
0: yeah,
1: care
0: just,
1: of each
0: yeah,
1: other,
0: right.
1: self-care. She would just enjoy the visitation. So mm-hmm. she a slumber party, basically.
0: Right.
1: And
0: right.
1: unsex these hookers.
0: That's awesome.
1: And, but Charlie Parkhurst had the wherewithal in 1865 to swing by the fire station in Vacaville, California, and cast a ballot making Charlotte Parkhurst the very first woman in these years of the United States to vote.
0: Bam.
1: Pretty cool, right?
0: Pretty cool.
1: Pretty cool.
0: Pretty cool.
1: So.
0: Pretty awesome.
1: I know, pretty awesome.
0: That's
1: but
0: pretty
1: she
0: accurate.
1: Had to pretend to be a dude.
0: Yeah, I mean, you know.
1: And so, yeah, all these towns that she visited, she would just liberate some hookers for
0: That's
1: the night.
0: That's awesome.
1: And that was her mission and her mode of operation of making the Wild West a better and safer place. She was a very cool security chick who...
0: You know what makes me laugh about that? Is that action of itself is way more Christ-like than half of the things that Republicans do.
1: Right?
0: I'm like if Jesus, that's some Jesus stuff right there. You know, he's like, you know, I'm going to go rent a hooker.
1: Yeah.
0: Nope, she's going to.
1: Or two.
0: Three. Let's do three. Ladies, you're having the night off. We're just going to chill.
1: Yeah.
0: We're hanging.
1: And everybody kept Charlie's.
0: Let me wash your feet.
1: Yeah.
0: You know, like,
1: yeah.
0: Yep.
1: Even have an orgy all watch.
0: Right.
1: Like, everybody kept Charlie's secret because Charlie even
0: That's
1: kept
0: awesome.
1: Charlie's secret.
0: You Charlie's just, angels.
1: Yeah, exactly. Charlotte
0: awesome.
1: Parkhurst, the first
0: Charlotte
1: woman
0: Parkhurst.
1: To vote
0: That's
1: in
0: cool.
1: these here United
0: That's cool.
1: States of America.
0: Yeah. But, I mean, so, again, back to that point, though, was that wasn't that long ago.
1: Mm-hmm.
0: You know, like, well, especially, and this is where, this might be controversial in of itself, and I'm not trying to be. So please don't take it this way, okay? And if anybody's listening, please do not take this. This is just an opinion. I have
1: all
0: opinions are just mainly mine, and it's but my thought that I've had for a long time is that when people will tell me without a shadow of a doubt that they know the gospel and they know, and again, please, I am all about spirituality and I'm all about a connection with God, but what I do not like is this baloney that is being sold. Okay? It's Jesus would have thrown the tables over. Yep, he absolutely would have. He would be throwing the tables over right now. You
1: they
0: cannot.
1: They called him radical.
0: Yeah, yeah.
1: He's radical.
0: Not what is being sold. Not this cookie cutter image. Jesus probably had dreadlocks. If we're going to be honest,
1: yeah.
0: People didn't really shower or bathe. He definitely wasn't Caucasian white.
1: Probably not.
0: I'm just willing.
1: And you know what? If you read it, he's kind of snarky. Like, he's a little like, well, why are you looking for living with the dead? Like, he's like not kind of like just blatantly like logic. He's a little Shakespearean, like, you know, grave to the grave, sort of, you know, kind of snarky. He's a little snarky.
0: Well, that is kind of my point,
1: what
0: though.
1: What do you mean?
0: We have our interpretations of how we would perceive somebody or somebody to be. However, none of us truly know.
1: If I asked my 9-year-old son, where were you? And he said, what do you mean, where was I? I was about my dad's business, Mom. I've been like, excuse me. I've been looking for you for 3 weeks. and so, I mean, some of those things are a little like scandalous. I mean, scandalous.
0: Right. So that's what I was getting at, is that some people will lay claim that they know without a shadow of a doubt that their idea and their version of a deity or religion is correct, right? and they will, you'll hold strong to this. Oh, this is my value system. But you don't know. You don't know anything.
1: You claim to know who Jesus
0: is, but you claim to know who Jesus is, but you don't know who your great grandfather was. Can you tell me your great grandfather's name?
1: Oh,
0: you
1: no,
0: know what I mean?
1: I don't like, even know.
0: Right. That. But people will lay that claim of like, but I know without a shadow of a doubt that this is my Jesus and this is his little like, you know what I mean? This cookie cutter version.
1: I got suspended from school in the third grade for getting a fight because the kid told me that my dad was going to hell because he smoked marijuana.
0: Uh oh.
1: And
0: uh-oh.
1: I was like. Nah, Jesus is on the rolling papers.
0: That's right. Jesus is on the rolling papers.
1: Nobody had told me that. I had just seen that guy in church, and I had seen that guy in my house.
0: Right,
1: and
0: you're
1: I
0: like,
1: knew
0: huh.
1: It was the same guy.
0: Yeah, same guy.
1: Same guy.
0: Checks out.
1: And so I knew that Jesus was a pothead.
0: Yeah.
1: Yeah, and so I feel like...
0: And he probably was. That's my point.
1: Yeah,
0: I mean, that's...
1: This is my point. How do you know Jesus isn't the zigzag man?
0: Right.
1: How do you think that guy's that popular that they picked his likeness to be the zigzag man? I believe Jesus be the zigzag man.
0: Right. And to sum all this up, I think it goes back to that. The whole start of this was to the Mother's Day thing of don't teach our children... we are teaching them to be better people. We are trying to teach them to live better lives. Quit screwing their minds up with all of this perverse crapola that you're shoving down our throats and claiming it as like this purity, this like this righteousness, like the ethnocentric xenophobia is absolutely out of control and unreal. Like it blows my mind that we are so egocentric that we just are willing to destroy each other and the planet at the cost of ideals and concepts.
1: I feel like maybe we should dumb it down. I think that all of the people with all the words like ethnocentric,
0: yeah.
1: All of the words, maybe people are having a hard time understanding.
0: Okay.
1: Mean people suck.
0: Mean people suck, right. And the ethnocentric is just that my idea and my belief is better than yours because that's the idea.
1: Ish something.
0: Yeah.
1: And about the deepest, most smartest, most intellectual, you know, that person knows the inside of the world because he said, if a tree falls... and you're not there to hear it. Does it make a sound?
0: Mm-hmm.
1: Yes, you narcissistic.
0: I feel
1: like maybe that's when we went wrong. When they said the most what did they call it? Anyway, that you can ask yourself is if you fall.
0: Introspective.
1: Yes, the world goes around. You are not there. It does not make a difference whether you were there or not. That the tree fell or that
0: right, right. Does the tree make a sound of the fall? Right.
1: You over importance yourself in the scenario. Okay. The only but we call that. There was a whole movement about it, and that, and basically, I think it's when we started with the selfies but don't be a narcissist. We didn't even use that word.
0: Mm-hmm.
1: It just meant like, whoa, what's wrong with that, dude?
0: Mm-hmm. Right.
1: We didn't have a label. I don't feel like, but that's the deepest question you can ask yourself. No, that's the most shallow question you can ask yourself. And people went and paid like. Debt on debt for college for that. It was probably the death of the college system too. But but that's the most hardest question we can ask ourselves. No, it's kind of like just what can I do? Chop wood, carry water. I mean, we really got to dumb it down. All these people so dogmatically know what they know that they know that they know.
0: Yeah.
1: And I feel like me telling people, you know, I don't need the win. That pie's already baked. You're not going to change the flavor of pie. And just like the time when I don't have to argue it out, and they're not. I got so much more of my life back. I got like so much more of my energy and my time and my life trying to change people who just
0: aren't going to change.
1: Just, permaset.
0: Yeah.
1: Just permaset. And I feel like I wasn't. And that is kind of why you have your show on Thursdays is to explore making sure you don't get a calcified pineal gland and a stone heart.
0: Yeah.
1: You know, because we could, apparently we are going in the crystalline age. That doesn't actually mean we're probably supposed to be turning into stone. I think that that's what I'm watching as I speak. But a lot of us are, trying to figure out how to sidestep the narcissists or the gaslighters or whatever the labels are that we give the bullies.
0: Yeah, yep.
1: And their ego bullies or energy vampires. We got so many wordy things to say. Mean people.
0: Mean people,
1: Who get off on making mean people situations so that everybody else can't just be like, hey, it's a good day. I mean, and not everybody thinks it's a good day, but we'll try it. And they'll be like, screw it, trying it. And we all got to band together.
0: Yeah.
1: Make a band about it.
0: Make a band about it, you know. That's
1: don't turn crystal.
0: Women, back to the women, though, women have, gosh, how do I say this? If it weren't for women, we wouldn't be where we are now. that's what I don't understand about the toxic patriarchy crap that is
1: the
0: our country.
1: Yeah, like, patriarchy, it's just, I call it.
0: It is so, it just blows my mind.
1: It's over,
0: it's
1: though.
0: Just weird.
1: I mean, it's going out screaming. This has got
0: It's going
1: be.
0: Out screaming. Yeah, I mean, oh, it's kicking and flailing. It's that extinction level thing, you know? Like, when something is about to go extinct, its last phase before it goes extinct is like a kicking and screaming phase.
1: Yeah.
0: And that's where we're at right now. We're at a toddler kicking and screaming going, but my ways are the best, don't you know? And, you know, and you're like, I mean, actually, no, we really shouldn't.
1: Now
0: we shouldn't be beating our wives. We shouldn't use a rule of thumb, actually.
1: Okay, but there's a happy medium. You know, like, what about taking your wife to work? Like, okay, so that guy, I think it was Pete Hegseth, he took his wife and his brother-in-law to work. What has gone on in this place? And how long until we can trickle up anger to get to our actual government to say, excuse me, if you know that this is going on and you don't arrest these people, like, it's treason. I mean, I don't...
0: So we are talking about we the people.
1: Yeah.
0: I'm going to stop you right there for just a quick second, and I'm going to interject to say... If we go after everybody that's in the files and all of these creepy pedos and all of these people, then our government will fall. That will be terrible. Mm. What would America do? Sounds to me like we need a new government.
1: Like I said, I think
0: like sounds
1: party.
0: To me like right. Sounds to me like we need a movement of we need to empower the next leaders of our way. Like,
1: and let me tell you,
0: I am proud to be an American that we have grown through through all of these stages, but we are in a really terrible growing pain right now.
1: Indigenous
0: we are in a really
1: Americans believe that the only salvation in this country is supposed to be the 13th grandmothers in a tribe of silver-haired Grammys. Gloria Steinem said it's going to take an entire army of silver-haired grannies to win this thing. And I believe at this time, in this era, that the embodiment of wisdom is an old lady named Luna who was a trip nurse at all the dead shows, and I know 50-100 of them, and they're all up here in the state of Jefferson or wherever the heck.
0: Well, wherever we are now, the state of Jefferson, Oregon.
1: The Oregonian, and they're all up here with the Doves. We're all Dove girls for life. I came up here to learn on the apron strings of the crock pot brigade, and it turns out that it's a bunch of lunch ladies who want to feed people, but so is Mary Magdalene.
0: So, calling all silver-haired wisdom mothers out there.
1: You know
0: ladies,
1: Mary Magdalene
0: thank
1: was?
0: You. Mary Magdalene was
1: a lady of repute that was apparently, yeah. So apparently all of these survivors, all of these women who are testifying, like myself, such as, mm-hmm. who have had some mm-hmm. sort of line of questionable sort of years in our past, mm-hmm. we don't got to put the red dress on no more. Mm-hmm. Well, that's only because there's no more Fishers of women. So there's a lot of ministers and a lot of, and they're all hiding behind a churchy thing. And there's a lot of sex scariness going on in mm-hmm. the church and the politics. Mm-hmm. And where are we not allowed the church and the politics? So once all of the guys who keep telling us to shut up and get back in the kitchen finally get out of power and we get to get out the kitchen, I don't know who's going to run the kitchen because we're not all going to starve. A girl caught just means that we're organized. Mm-hmm. We planned, probably printed out T-shirts, and we've got snacks. But a boycott is just, I'm just not going to do it.
0: Yeah.
1: Uh-uh. Yeah. Women have been telling, I don't think you should do that. And he said, don't tell me what to do. Is dinner almost done? She's like, you shouldn't blow up the world, Earl.
0: Right.
1: And right. So... You know, I don't know if Donald Trump's got one of those Grammys in the kitchen going, Donald, you should just eat a sandwich before you push up. You should just calm down. But, yeah. You know, maybe they're hangry. Yeah. Maybe they need a potluck in their life.
0: Let's just go get some crock pot set up. Ones.
1: Yeah.
0: That's how we're going to defeat. That's how we're going to defeat fascism. We're just going to set up a crock pot like uh-huh. brigade.
1: And I
0: just,
1: say yeah, fellowship. Yeah, Jesus yeah. even said that.
0: I'm telling you. I'm telling you, that's why community is important. And I do, again, want to reach out to everybody that is listening to We the People this morning. It's been a little off the wall. It's been kind of unhinged. It's been, we've not had our fearless leader, Jason, here to reel us in. But what the real important thing is just to remember to honor and love each other. None of us have got this figured out. We are in a melting pot. If there's one thing, again, that the imagery that I was sold as a child of what this country should be is a melting pot and is bringing together all of the talented people and bringing together the mothers and letting the mothers lead our children. And supporting the mothers, and supporting the mothers by being real men and not beating our women. And you know what I mean? Like, it's okay to, it blows people's mind. They're like, Matt, what, like, they don't understand how to take me. And I'm like, well, because I'm not some machismo guy pounding my chest, talking about how lifted my truck is and I need like to go fishing. And like, I don't fit the cookie cutter mold. And somehow I'm just me. Like, it's okay to respect women. It's okay to do that because in return, I get respected too. It's a funny concept. When we respect each other, we get that in return. How hard is that for people to understand? Regardless of sex, religion, age, like, it's just, people are like, what? What's wrong with you? What's wrong with you that you don't understand respect should just, like, be inherent? What? What?
1: Well, me first in the gimme gimmies. This full disclosure of how many creepy people perpetrating to be not creepy people in the world has really made me give up on dating.
0: Yeah.
1: I mean, honest to God. Mm-hmm. You know how there's other fish in the sea? Well, there's scary monsters coming out of the ocean mm-hmm. like every day that they find new scary mm-hmm. paleozoic looking mob.
0: Right. Things that are just
1: And I feel like there's a new class of predator
0: of creep out there. Yeah.
1: Yeah, every day. Mm-hmm. Yeah, and some of them are like marching with like vagina dialogue shirts on, and they're really informed, but they've like nailed like half of the poster making
0: mm-hmm.
1: crew.
0: Mm-hmm. Mm-hmm.
1: And you know, right, they're like right. just opportunists, like,
0: right.
1: I hate what men do to you. And then they're like,
0: do the same, like,
1: yeah, but yeah, still right, do right, it. Right, like, right. Like, they hide behind mm-hmm. that. I'm mm-hmm. one of you, and I'm yeah, mad about yeah. it too, but don't talk to her because I messed with her last week and then I didn't call her back.
0: Right. Yeah.
1: And so I've seen those guys bounce through the protest march like little rabbits. And what it is a guy is still a guy. I don't know how that's working out. I'd like to prove it otherwise because, yeah, you know. I'd like to think that that's not the case. I used to think I was just the last unicorn, and that there wasn't another unicorn, but then I found out a unicorn's just a horny horse. So that was kind of a bad realization. That was like my 37th birthday, I think. When I was just sitting there by myself on my birthday, going, "You know what? You know why it is? It's like a Mustang, but like horny. That doesn't sound like."
3: All right, you have officially lost.
1: It's not as magical as I. I believe I'm the last llamacorn.
3: Llamacorn. Now you're just making things up.
1: No, I think that if I find another llamacorn, that I will be okay and we could procreate and save the llamacorns. But I feel like I might be a dying species.
3: A dying species. It's all right.
1: And so it might end with me. I heard the Dalai Lama is also the last one because the magic just ends with him. Mm-hmm. I can just say the magic. But I have like 4 kids. So they all came down with Sam Weider slide. They said it was gnarly. Mm-hmm.
3: I digress.
1: I told you I'm a satire.
3: You are a satire. Yeah, I'm sad and tired.
1: Yeah. But I do want to talk about some of the comedy I've been writing about Ashland and this area in general.
3: Okay.
1: For instance, I have seen a lot of different types of people here in Oregon, especially Southern Oregon. And I feel like I've never seen so many white people with dreadlocks under their armpits. Like, okay, I feel like I call them farantulas.
3: What are you talking about?
1: You thought I was just going to stop with the white dreads, right? You're racist. Okay, don't. That's not where I was going. I was going with the full-on hippie farantula dreadlocks.
3: That is disgusting.
1: You could be out there seeing oceans of naked boobs, and now if the tarantulas are out,
3: what are you talking
1: you
3: about?
1: Can't focus on anything more than how majestic. And
3: can you show us? Can you show us on this?
1: I can't even grow like 5 armpit hairs, and my sister's like, "I hate you," and I am not a hairy of the people.
3: Okay, what?
1: And I feel kind of like a failure because I want to be.
3: Did this happen recently? I've got to ask. Did this happen recently? Like, were you like out and about, and like you're trying to shop and you're thinking about food and some?
1: No. Okay, it was up at the lake. What happened? And she was out, and there was a few of them, and they were out. And they were sun, and they were doing and the tarantulas, and I did a double take, like arachnophobia, a little like and I was a little scared, and I didn't get Aquanet and a lighter because I thought that is kind of a little. I don't know if that's how you attack of the tarantula problems, right. but I feel like that is a real observation that I have noticed since I've gone rogue. Pretty good, right?
3: That's comedic. Yeah, I mean, you've got me laughing.
1: Okay,
3: so that's.
1: Well,
3: are you going to tie this into like a stand-up comedy
1: yes,
3: bit?
1: Yes, that's what I'm talking about. Stand-up for Ashland, roasting Ashland, a good old-fashioned fundraiser where we come out and point out what's humorous
3: about Ashland,
1: about the things, and so that is one of my tiptoes in the water that I have been working on.
3: Armpit hairy tarantula things.
1: Farantulas.
3: That's bizarro.
1: But accurate.
3: Yeah.
1: But accurate,
3: yeah.
1: Okay, have about
3: 12 minutes
1: left. 12 minutes
3: left, Comic-Con is still this weekend, that is right. Yep.
1: And you can go check that out. I think we should go out with a song and Climate Connection or whatever it is.
3: Yeah. And just finish up, We the People, with just letting people know, guys. Again, all opinions or any views expressed were just solely that of Jeannie and I here,
1: host.
3: We're not. She's wanting to grow farantula. So if anybody's got any kits or, tips, please give us a call here at the studio at 541. Wait, is that 482-399?
1: Omega-3s.
3: No, omega-3. God, stop it.
1: No. I love you, Southern.
3: Yeah,
1: Oregon.
3: This is fun. We love you guys. Thank you so much. But yeah, just respect to your mothers. Love the ladies out there. Ladies make the world go round.
1: And love your sons.
3: Yeah,
1: and
3: love
1: teach
3: your
1: them
3: sons.
1: Good things.
3: Teach them how
1: and
3: to
1: make them
3: teach
1: good
3: them
1: men.
3: How to be men.
1: Good God, we're running out of good men out here, ladies.
3: I know. It's weird.
1: Yeah.
3: It's weird.
1: So work on them young.
3: Work on them young. Teach them respect. Teach them that no is a complete sentence and acceptable. And
1: well,
3: there
1: we
3: are
1: can
3: other
1: use a couple
3: options.
1: More chubby chasers out here.
3: That's
1: too.
3: Right. Chubby chasers.
1: Yeah. Dang teach right. them young. Yeah. Big girls are happy.
3: Big girls are happy.
1: All right. Well, we'll see you.
3: Body
1: next
3: positivity
1: week.
3: All around. Love everybody. Yeah. Thank you guys for tuning in to We the People. I hope everybody has a fantastic day. Thank you, Jeannie, for being such a great co-host. I hope you guys have a great day. And stay tuned tomorrow for Therapy Thursday. That'll be from 8 to 10 in the morning. I will be there with you guys. Tomorrow, we're going to be talking about you. Are the one you've been waiting for.
1: Word to your mother, Auntie T.
3: Word to your mother, Auntie T. Found. All right, guys, have a great day. Thank you.

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I'm David Downey Jr. As always.

Won't you please welcome my friend from Argentina, Mercedes Sosa.

Very rich, no, they don't have plenty, but they love each other and they have what they need. The two live a simple and peaceful life.

eyes didn't blink, and her mind didn't think, and she never got to sleep in that room painted pink. Some roses are red, some roses have thorns. This rose was dead, it was a stillborn. There was no chance of medical revival because the couple's baby was dead on arrival. I never got to meet her, and I'm sad that I missed her, 'cause the couple is

become seriously ill, and if not treated, may die. That risk to human health explains why the Oregon Department of Environmental Quality fined a potato processing plant for over-applying wastewater to farmland and causing nitrate contamination in the water. DEQ ordered the company to monitor the aquifer. Drinking water that has high levels of nitrate can cause blue baby syndrome, especially in infants who receive baby formula mixed with the nitrate-contaminated water. It can also increase the risk of respiratory infections, thyroid dysfunction, spontaneous abortion, and cancers of the stomach or bladder. This is Jenna for KUBW 97.5.

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1: Hey, win after Cannonball. You play again, and then we'll come in and end it.
2: American Bittern. In my superficial knowledge of bird kind, I thought you postured and displayed to dazzle and entice coquettish hens. But then I learned you are a hermit, a taciturn recluse who grumbles in the marshlands and deigns not display, except, some experts say, a quick and furtive bow, if all else fails. In fact, your neck stretches high to make a singular call that booms across the lake like a huge bottle glugging as it empties, the only sign that you've come out to woo. If I could reside within your would-be mate, by mental magic occupy a she-bittern's shape, your splendid camouflage would more impress than any sound that skyward beak could make. Breast adorned with ropes of white and brown.

white-patched neck, head blue-gray and tan in fine striations, dark down-curved beak pointed at 1 o'clock, time she, I, gave in. 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

just a little continuation on yay for the green side. When thinking green, think green people. 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
1: Remember that nostalgia isn't yet what it will be, future isn't what it used to be, parallel time can be what it might be, perpendicular time is at cross purposes with parallel time. And all of that proves that comparative perspective is the only absolute until they discover even that's just a matter of itself. Another one, piece of advice, if you make loud noise, make it silently. Yeah. Keep shouting like that if you contract laryngitis. Don't come yelling to me.
2: Okay.
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4: Let me try to get a reach around here. Oh, here it is. 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
5: Please.
6: May I be excused, please? Yes, dear.
7: David, I'm
8: here. I just wanted you to know you guys on the air. I heard the laugh and I'm trying to figure it out.
7: Gotcha.
5: What is that? I know what that is. That's music.
6: Douglas, see, please. He's just a child.
5: Don't Douglas see me.

All right, mister, what do you think you're doing? You call this a room? This is a pigsty. I want you to straighten up this area now! You are a disgusting slob! Stand up straight! Tuck in that shirt! Adjust that belt buckle! Tie those shoes!

0: 16 and you carry that guitar. Who are you? Where do you come from? Are you listening to me? What do you want to do with your life?
1: I want to rock.

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1: Hello.
0: I'm Buck Wild, and this is the lovely
1: Veronica Seals, Miss Scarlet, and we are
0: Bikers Against Bullies.
1: And this is Stand Up, Be Heard.
0: Well, Miss Veronica, can you tell me what the issue is that we are going to dive into and dissect today?
1: Yes, Buck, I'd love to. Today is our third interview in the series, What the Blank is Going On Up in Blue River and Vida. And in regards to those cases and the four missing individuals, we have McKenna's neighbors on today that live

0: on the property with her. McKenna is the woman that went missing, one of the women that went missing, or one of the people that went missing. They were all men other than her, and we're going to interview them today. Hi, guys.
1: Hello.
2: Hi.
3: Welcome to the show.
0: Welcome to the show.
2: Hello.
0: And Buck, why don't we introduce them right? This is Kirk Wilson. Say hi, Kirk.
1: Hello. Thank you for letting me stand up and be heard.
0: Oh, well, thank
3: Absolutely.
0: You.
3: Absolutely.
0: No problem.
3: Being on.
0: And Rachel Riddle.
4: Hello.
0: Hello. We're glad you guys came today. I know this has been rough for everybody, you know, and definitely, but
3: yeah,
0: Buck.
3: It's a rough situation all the way around. Could you give us a timeline of what briefly happened before that?
1: I'm horrible about times. I got hit by a train and have memory problems, so most of everything that's about to go down, I'm going to let my wife explain everything because she's got a better memory. I was just going to introduce myself and talk for a few minutes before.
0: Hi, Kirk.
1: Yeah, thank you for letting me stand up and be heard, even though I only have one leg to stand on. But I'm I've lived in Eugene most of my life. Went to college at U of O. I got graduated with honors as an architect and was a general contractor for almost 30 years in Lane County before I lost my house and everything. And
0: that's what brings you to today.
1: Yeah,
0: Where you meet McKenna.
1: Yeah, we bought Winnebago to live in because we lost our house, and we bought it off the person that owns some property. And when we bought it off him, he asked what we were going to do, where we were going to go. And I said, I don't know. We just lost everything. And he goes, well, I just lost everything in the fire upriver, but I have
0: Who
1: land.
0: Said that?
1: Jason.
0: Jason who?
1: Jason Carter.
0: Jason Carter, okay.
1: And we didn't know him prior to that, but I've died a few times, and I call it my...
0: intuition.
1: Yeah, my like lying meter. I can tell if somebody's real or not. And I could tell that he was sincere with everything he was saying to us, and he really did lose everything in the fire, didn't have insurance, and was walking away from 20 acres. And I was like, whoa, I'm a general contractor and you're a landlord, or you're a landowner. We could rebuild together, even though you feel like you lost everything, and me too. So I ended up taking the Winnebago off of him, but moving it back onto his property.
0: How far apart were you and McKenna's trailer?
1: Maybe 30 to 50 feet on the same plateau area. There's different plateaus. He had a studio apartment, and then the next plateau is the fifth wheel, and then the last plateau was where we parked our Winnebago. So we were tied into the same power and same septic. It was like a mobile home park type setting with just two mobile homes.
3: Since the initial date of McKenna missing, have police done any fingerprints or preservation of evidence in the fifth wheel?
1: I'm going to let my wife, I'm going to pass it over to her to answer all this stuff, because like I said, I don't have the best of memories, but just wanted to say that I was mostly present through all of it, but I'm a general contractor and I was working from sunup to sundown every day. Even the days that this was all going down, I wasn't there present during the days, but my wife is a stay-at-home wife, so she was on the property and present every day. So this is Rachel Riddle.
0: Hi,
3: welcome, Rachel.
4: Hi. So, sorry, what was the question?
3: Since the initial date of her being missing, have the police done any fingerprints or preservation of evidence in the fifth wheel?
4: Not really. It doesn't seem like it. They said that they have come through again recently.
0: They never went inside? Or
4: They went inside. They went through everything. They took pictures. They said that they found multiple things, and that then they locked it up and walked away.
0: Let's back up for a minute to previous before any of this.
3: Yeah.
0: Let's give the listeners a timeline, you know, about what happened. She was...
4: She was there. The last day that I saw her was Sunday. What would that have been? April 1st or April 2nd? I saw her get in her car, and she gave me, like, you know, a wave head nod, and I waved back, and she drove away. That Monday and Tuesday, it was payday for us, so we had a lot of errands and bills to pay and things like that, so we went into town, and town trips can
0: take a while.
4: Take all day. So we we were in town Monday and Tuesday, and that Wednesday I heard her car. I heard the car come
0: home. Was this at night or during the
4: day? It was at night. It was around like 11:30 midnight. It was kind of late. We're night people, so we're late anyways.
0: Okay.
4: I heard her two car doors, as I usually heard, before, when it was Wyatt and McKenna living there. It was always three car doors when they got home, so I was used to the way her car sounded. And I heard the two car doors, and I didn't think anything of it. I figured it was her coming home.
0: Okay. And then she is... Is this the point where the next morning at 6 a.m., she is walking...
4: No, that was that day.
0: That was that day, okay.
4: Supposedly. So, like, that was that day because, so, April 6th, around 9:30 is when Angel and Tina showed up and made it aware that something was wrong.
0: You had no idea there was something wrong before that?
4: No, her car was there, and we had heard Hilo barking, so we assumed she was there.
0: Now, you know that she was found by construction workers down on the McKenzie Highway, wasn't it?
4: Blue River, yeah.
0: And she had no clothes on, and on several cameras, she was seen trying doorknobs. And if you look at her face, she looks like she had been crying. I mean, to me, it did.
3: Absolutely.
0: And that's just, we're lay people. So, you know, I mean, take our word or not, that's what we took from it. And to me, that says a lot.
4: I had no clue about that until I contacted Andrew Dodds myself after Tina and Angel showed up. We sent them back down the hill and said to call 911.
0: So they showed up and what?
4: They showed up and it was weird. They showed up and I saw headlights and I was like, someone's here. It's a vehicle I've never heard.
1: I was cooking at the time.
4: Kirk was cooking. I was on the bed and I saw headlights and they went way past because of the way they pulled up. So it was.
1: I said, hey, babe, let me go check this out. There's some weird people here I've never seen before. So can you take over dinner?
4: So he goes outside, and he's talking with them, and I am curious. And so I go outside, and instantly Angel looks at me, and she's telling me that she is really good friends with McKenna, and they haven't heard from her in a couple days, and she was supposed to come over and do laundry, and they haven't heard from her, and something's up, and can they do a well check? I'm really good friends with her.
3: And this is less than 12 hours after?
0: This is less than 12 hours after she...
4: Yeah. And so I am like standing there and I'm listening. And then she goes, can we go and do a well check in the fifth wheel? Oh my, we need to check and see if she's in there or check to see if she's dead.
1: No, not to begin with.
3: Why would
1: they said we're worried because she was supposed to do laundry and that I came out first. She was trying to take care of the food. And when I stepped out, they were trying to get into the fifth wheel, but they were afraid the dog was going to bite them.
0: Was the fifth wheel unlocked at this point or not?
1: Yes.
0: It was unlocked at that
1: point. And so I walked out. I'm like, who are you guys? And they're like, we're McKenna's friends. We just want to check on her. And they wanted to go into the house to see if she was okay, but the dog was barking. And I thought that was suspicious to begin with because the dog is harmless. Everyone that knows McKenna knows her dog would never bite anybody. So they were afraid to get bit by the dog, so they never went inside to begin with, and they asked me to go check on her. And I was like, this is seeming suspicious.
0: And who are these people?
1: I've never met them before.
4: So as Angel's explaining that they're best friend, she also mentions that she is Wyatt's ex baby mama and literally worded it like that. And
0: baby mama.
4: She goes, I know it's kind of weird that, you know, I'm Wyatt's ex, but me and McKenna were like best friends. Well,
0: and there are, to be all equal, there are people that are friends with their exes.
4: Yes.
0: And that do it for the kids. They all get along.
4: I've never seen Angel or Tina come up on that property prior.
1: Ever. That they live there.
3: Wow.
1: So then they asked, well, I said, well, if I'll open the door, let the dog out, because the dog sounded like it wanted to go out and go potty. So I let the dog out, and I peeked my head in, yelled in for her, she's not there. I didn't hear any response. And they go, well, let's go in and check. And I was like, if she's not here, because McKenna leaves all the time. She goes off for days on end, and the landlord can't get a hold of her, and the landlord's asking, it's have like you seen McKenna?
0: Entering,
1: yeah, and so permission. We just yeah. we knew yeah. she was there just the other day, so she could be off, I mean, anywhere. Somebody could have right. picked her up or whatever.
0: Yeah.
1: I'm not going to go into somebody's property. So, but she's like, well, she was supposed to be at our place doing laundry, so we know she's supposed to be here, but she's not. We just want to make sure she's all right. I was like, okay, fine. Then it was so suspicious that I took my fabric of my shirt to open the door and to come in and to look around and stuff, because I didn't want to like leave any prints or anything, because it's starting to sound really suspicious. Mm. They come in and they're looking and they're like, well, maybe she's dead in the closet. And I was like, whoa.
0: Where did dead come from?
1: We thought this was a safety check. And they asked me to go back into the back of the fifth wheel and open the closet's doors and make
0: sure
1: she's not in there.
0: Shouldn't you guys have called the police right at that moment?
1: That's exactly what was going to happen. But so I checked the closets and I'm like, I'm thinking that same thing that you're saying. And then she goes, well, check the shower, check the bathroom. So she's having me check all the doors and everything. And I'm just like getting more and more like hair on the back of my neck standing up like, is McKenna dead?
0: And how did the scene look? So how did it look inside the trailer?
1: It was all jumbled mess, like somebody frantically packed or something. It was weird.
4: It was messy. There was grocery bags everywhere with fresh groceries. There was still a grocery bag in the back seat of her car. It had bread on top. There was her purse was still there. Her cell phone was there. Her laptop was on the floor. Her jacket was on the floor. Her keys were on the floor. Her cigarettes were open. They were there.
1: But her purse was in the car, and a bag of groceries in the car still. Like, she was in transit from moving her stuff into the house.
0: Yeah,
1: from the car.
0: Like we all do when we come back from the grocery store.
4: She had obviously
0: kind of
4: put a couple things away, because the police told us that there's eggs and chicken and milk inside the fridge that were brand new.
0: Wow.
1: About half the groceries were still in bags on the countertop. And then they find later, because right after that, I was like, okay, there's something up, because her stuff's on the ground here, and her dog's here. And I'm like, okay, we need to go. I'm like, you guys need to come outside. Let's go outside. Yeah. If she's missing or something's wrong, this could be a crime scene. So I make them leave the living room area, close the door, and I get the dog back in, close the door. And they go, what about the car? Let's check the car. And I was like, there's nobody in the car, you can see. And she goes, what about the trunk? And I was like, oh, okay. So I take my shirt again, I open the door, and I pull the trunk thing, and I with my foot, lift the trunk, and I'm hoping she's not in there.
0: Yeah.
1: And she's not. And I'm like, okay.
0: Could these just be over?
1: Okay, these people need to leave now, because I don't know what the heck is up. They look like they're tweakers, but I digress. Anyway, so we tell them to go call the cops, because there's no reception up on that.
4: They ask, what should we do? And I said, go down the mountain and call the cops. We'll come to find out.
0: She had only been gone for how long?
3: For like less than 12 hours.
0: Yeah, you know, I go shopping at the mall for longer than that sometimes.
3: Yeah, sometimes.
4: But I hadn't seen her in a couple days. So I was like...
0: See, you don't really know at that point.
1: We heard the car.
4: We heard the car.
1: But we don't know who was driving the car, now that we come to think about it. And the dog was barking abnormally loud that day. Like a protective bark when the owner's not there and he's like, oh, woof, woof, woof, this is my property, stay away. And then I started to think, after Angel showed up and left with her friend, then I started thinking, oh, yeah, the dog's been barking extra loud today. Huh.
0: What do you think happened?
3: Yeah.
0: It just to throw it out there.
1: Okay, so before they even rented, I told Jason, after meeting them and looking into Wyatt's eyes, I was like, whoa, this guy is psychopathic crazy. Like, I've died a few times, I can sense things. And I just knew the hair on the back of my neck standing up. And I told Jason, and I even have text messages where I told Jason, do not rent to Wyatt. Bad things are going to happen if you rent to Wyatt. I can sense it. I can smell it. She's good. She's an okay person, but bad things are going to happen. And here we are.
3: Okay, you guys made a post on Facebook talking about how upset you are with the sheriff's office failures in this case. Could you give me some examples?
1: Actually, yeah. I did notice after I wanted to make sure everyone stayed out of the crime scene, and I tried to lock the car up. I found her keys, and I was trying to lock her place up and her car up just to conserve those, because there might be fingerprints, something might have happened.
3: Yeah, sure.
1: I didn't even walk through very, very much, except one quick walk through to check. I didn't want to disturb anything or leave my evidence and contaminate a scene. afterwards, when Deputy Dodge shows up, he's...
4: Russ Olson, Deputy Dodds, and some other authority people. I don't remember names. There was a few.
1: They let everyone
4: walk through the fifth wheel. They let Tara walk through. I mean, no offense. Like, she looked through everything. Like, she
1: put the drawers back in the dressers and cleaned up. And I was like, what?
4: And, like, if that's going to be considered a crime scene...
0: I wonder why they ever let her go from when they found her naked.
4: I don't agree with that whatsoever.
0: If that was Buck, he'd have a psychiatric
4: Exactly, I thought of that. If it was a dude that was running around naked and they admitted to not being well, then...
1: We can't really...
0: experienced police officer and that was new on the job.
1: We didn't even know until the next day about that. So, as neighbors, that's big. But yes, if we knew about that...
0: Were you running away from a predator? I mean, one must ask yourself. Yeah. I mean, as a woman...
1: Naked.
0: And you understand. If somebody was coming after us as women...
1: And you're naked.
3: Yeah.
0: Or somebody gave you a roofies or somebody, or you were on drugs or something.
1: She gave a fake name... Yeah. She was found naked, trying doorknobs.
0: Yeah. One might say she was running from somebody.
1: And confessed to being intoxicated, and they let her behind the wheel of a car.
0: Yeah.
1: Like, you didn't bother to follow her home to make sure she made it home safe?
0: I'm going to put it right out there, because I'm a very blunt, honest person about stuff like this. We have been told by a lot of people this week, haven't we, Buck, that there were sex groups up on that property. Everything sex-oriented. You guys had sex kinky party. It might have been the previous tenants. I don't know.
4: I would like to know what sex party I haven't been invited to.
0: I'm going to put it out there. Did you miss it?
1: I work from sun up to sundown, so I don't have time for anything else except for eating, showering, and hanging out with my wife.
0: Did you ever ask McKenna, and I got to say this to you, did you ever ask McKenna for $500, would she put a rope or a leash around her or a chain around her and let you take pictures?
1: No.
0: Oh my God.
1: Wow. I helped her with her rent, but not... on purpose because only
4: $100 too.
1: Yeah, because she was supposed to pay the last $100 of her rent, and I had the money for rent because I had just gotten paid and gotten the job done, and I was driving into town to give Jason the money. Apparently, the owner had a conversation with his tenant and is having another conversation with his other tenant. So he was assuming that both of us had talked, but I didn't talk to McKenna. And he goes, well, are you bringing McKenna's last $100 to me also?
0: Well, are you guys aware she was missing $700 out of her wallet?
4: No.
1: But everyone wandered through, so who knows who could have been.
4: Angel and Tina came back the next day, and they took her purse, and they took her phone, and they took...
0: Before we get there, Webbuck...
3: Yeah, why was the landlord so non-responsive to the families
0: that have tried to reach out to him?
1: He wasn't even out there. And he was just having a baby. They were, like, literally...
0: But there's a woman missing... A life is coming into the world, his baby, mm-hmm. but there's a woman missing. Everything's off the table when that happens.
1: He was completely clueless to anything going on out there.
0: Is he willing now to maybe talk to us, maybe?
1: He is a very private person, even before this, so I don't know, and I can't speak for him.
0: What I would urge him, if he truly wants to be a good guy in this, that he would let... the family tried to get some peace in the league.
4: He has told us.
1: He basically handed the torch to me and said, Kirk, you were out there. I wasn't even out there, so I'm going to let you handle everything. You give permission to whoever you want.
4: We have given his number to every single sheriff, every deputy, everything, and nobody has reached out to him. That's what he says.
1: We called and asked them to come out and search with us.
0: Well, I'm going to reach out to him, and I'm going to try to get him on the show.
1: What was the relationship? We're like, I'm one-legged, and my wife is disabled.
0: Hold on, everybody. We're talking over each other.
3: Okay, so what was the landlord's relationship like with McKenna? I mean, how did they get along?
1: He's a very private person. He barely had any relationship with me or his other renter. Like, it's pulling teeth to get any information out of him other than hey, do you have the rent?
0: Really? Wow. Okay, that answers that one.
1: He was absent wasn't there. He let me homestead his property while he was gone because he was walking away and letting it go back to the bank.
0: Wow.
1: But I saved it, and he's now moving back out there. So yeah. He's present and being a part of it now, but he wasn't.
0: Well, I'm going to reach out to him personally and see if we can maybe get him to.
1: Yeah.
0: Be a little.
1: And he did say that. He said, now that me and my wife and my family and animals and property are coming back out here, I'd like everyone to start reaching out to me and talking to me about.
0: I would love to reach out to him because I really think the families need to talk to him and he needs to answer their calls because they need this.
1: But I don't think he had anything to do with
0: I know. Whatsoever. Well, you know, whatever, but they still need. Yeah. To it's, know anything,
1: but
0: you
1: our
0: know.
1: Doors have been it's trying open to find everybody trying types to find of closure. We haven't turned anyone away. We've been begging people to come out to search from day one.
0: So do you think if we have a search party, or if it was even Buck and I, would we be allowed to do that?
1: We've invited. Okay, so I called the cops and I was like, "Look, there's 20 acres here. I got one leg, and my wife is disabled too. We've been looking for her forever, and I know she's just a missing persons at this time, but." Like, they couldn't do anything for the first 24, but we were looking everywhere. We knew there was something wrong, and we were asking, when you were looking, we walked everywhere.
4: I walked at least two and a half acres of the property. All the surrounding areas. Just after day one of realizing that she's not there, I just started walking everywhere because I was like...
0: What was the weather like?
4: Rainy, cold.
0: That's hard to search.
4: A little bit of snow here and there.
0: Oh, wow.
4: It was April was interesting.
0: So there's a chance that she could be out there and the weather conditions and stuff did not lead
1: was
0: anybody.
1: A chance, but I don't know it is a chance still. And that was a long time ago.
4: With the elements and then if there
0: there's be bones. There's,
1: she could have survived. Yeah, like yeah. if she was naked and wandered away from her residence,
0: the
1: she
0: family,
1: could have survived.
0: It just wants her home, no matter how. It
4: yeah,
0: is.
4: I understand
0: you know,
4: that.
0: I think that they just need closure.
1: And I told the cops at the very beginning. I said, please have everyone like Wyatt's family and all of them contact you and have the cops come out. But when McKenna's family showed up, I told the uncle and I told the cop. That brought the uncle out. I said, "Tell McKenna's family they don't need to call the cops to come out here. Our door is open." Right. And I told the uncle, I gave him my business card and said, "Just call me directly anytime you want to come out here. Please come help us find
0: Buck,
1: her."
0: What were you gonna say?
3: I was gonna say when McKenna was seen the night before she went missing, she was coming home from someone.
0: There have been people that made the statement. To us, at least, that it was you guys with her the night before.
1: We never even hung out. At that time, during those days, I was working for the chief of police for the U of O. I was at a first responder's house from sunup to sundown, working to rebuild his house.
4: I'm kind of a hermit. I don't like people, especially just people of the world, and I... kind of keep to myself like a lot yeah. And so we would see each other outside and it would be real quick like
0: hello good you know.
4: Yeah I spoke with her
1: the day before because mm-hmm. I asked her if she was going to pay back the $100 that I paid for her
4: she
1: rent.
4: She actually was annoyed that we did that. She sent me a text message almost bitching me out. Sorry, excuse me.
0: oops oh. Beep beep beep beep
4: excuse
0: it's
4: me.
0: All right
1: So yeah, we got ditched out of that one, and after that ditched into the curb, then
0: that darn ditch, yeah.
1: But yeah, we
0: yeah, that ditch gets me every time.
4: Darn ditches.
1: We've tried anything and everything to try to find her. We've asked the cops to come out with cadaver dogs. We've asked them to come out with drones.
0: To be fair to Wyatt, I'm going to say this right now. He has been out there every day searching. Every day, searching, diving.
1: Are you asking my opinion?
0: No, I'm just putting it out there that we know that Wyatt and her had a very toxic relationship.
1: They did.
0: And that being said, we've all had one of those relationships
1: yes.
0: where you just butt heads and it just doesn't go anywhere.
1: And I'm not going to deny, they were in love.
0: Yeah.
1: But it was a toxic love.
0: A toxic love.
1: And he would put her... we gave video evidence of every time that he would attack her. She was confessing that he broke her finger, her collarbone, and in the video and the audio, there's me sitting by the fire saying, hey, I haven't even drank a beer today. And Wyatt's accusing me of things, and McKenna is saying, what are you talking about, you crazy wingnut, in these videos. We'll upload them to a whatever website or something.
3: What do you guys think happened to her?
0: Yeah.
3: If you were to wager a guess, what do you think might happen?
1: I would say, most doubtedly, if you're asking my opinion, honestly, I think Wyatt's up there running people off from the last known location that he's sitting on and camping at and not letting anyone go up to.
0: Has he tried to come back on the property at any time?
4: Yes.
1: He knows that I do not like him. I was the one that, like, insisted the cops do something, and after calling several times while I'm working in the studio or whatever, hearing them fighting, and he threw her off the mountain once, and she's crawling out of the blackberries, and I have to stop working. I hit record. I said, okay, here we go again. This is the third time I hear a woman screaming, and I'm going to go do a safety check. I'll upload all these videos to you guys. The cops had this evidence prior to any of this, because I kept calling the authorities out there saying, look, I grew up with my mom being beaten, and I can't take this. This is a triggering.
0: And the police
1: He needs to stop beating on her. And if you guys won't press charges, or she won't press charges because she's got Stockholm syndrome, then I'm going to do something about it because it's happening in front of me.
0: Wyatt was helping with the search when she first went missing.
4: Well, he still had an ankle monitor around his ankle, and while there was still a no contact order placed,
1: he was the one person not supposed to be around McKenna, but he's leading the search.
4: I don't understand why journalists don't do proper research, because last time I checked, when there's a no contact order and an ankle monitor for domestic abuse, why would that person be the lead person leading the search?
1: And the only person
0: that was not KEPW either. That was not our
4: station.
0: That
4: was K-Val, I do believe.
3: Yeah, right.
0: Let's just put it out there.
1: And you guys are the first people to reach out to us. Like, we've been calling the authorities out. We didn't care about the press. We were looking for her. You are the first press that reached out and asked us, and we were more than willing to take your call and talk to you and invite you out and here doing an interview.
0: Yes.
1: And the only reason why we're doing an interview right now, we don't really care what the public thinks. We want to look for McKenna. But we do want to set the record straight, because the only people that are speaking to anybody right now is these other radio stations and news reporting agencies that are only contacting the person that was beating on her.
0: Yeah.
1: The one that had the ankle bracelet on, the only person with a no contact order, the only person with a motive for her to go missing. And you're gonna take his statement and not do any kind of fact check whatsoever. So thank you guys for actually doing your due diligence.
0: We're kind of new at this, but we're trying here.
3: Absolutely. No, so approximately how far was her trailer from your guys'?
4: Like about 30 to 50 feet max.
3: So you could pretty much hear what was going on.
4: Yeah, I could. Yeah. Wyatt was a heavy walker, and I could hear him every time he walked through that fifth wheel. When he was gone. Definitely. There was no more heavy walking. It was just her. But there was one night where I heard heavy walking again after he was supposed to not be allowed back on the property.
0: Who was the guy that was a friend of yours that was there for a very short period of time that went back?
1: His name was Mike. And he was from Portland, and he was heading down south. I met up in Salem with him. I was telling him how we were going to go out onto some property. And he goes, oh, I'd love to help you homestead out there if you don't mind. So I invited him onto the property for a very brief time, because he didn't really do much. And
0: were you aware that McKenna was kind of scared of him?
1: No.
4: Not completely. When Jillian actually started to talk to me about that, I was kind of confused, because I remember Mike trying to talk to me about McKenna and saying that she's not that bad of a person. I think it's just Wyatt. And I was like, yes, I can sense that, but she's still with Wyatt, and so therefore I'm not going to have anything to do with them.
1: Yeah, me and my wife were like, no, we're done. We're not talking to them at all. We don't want to be pulled into their drama. And as you can hear in the videos that we're going to upload to you guys, that we were just sitting by the fire roasting some hot dogs when their drama overflowed into our life.
0: And to be honest with all our listeners, we did, Buck and I did watch that video and we listened to it, and there was some heavy cussing in it, so we couldn't play it on the radio for you. And out of respect for the family, we didn't want to do anything like that. To
4: I want to share it with the family members first.
1: He tried.
4: And then I know I've been, it's such an, it's an older video and it's locked in like my Google, so I may need to have emails to share it with the drive.
1: I offered these videos to the uncle, and I said, we have videos. He never, the family never contacted us.
0: They're in kind of shock. You know, they're missing their loved one. So much going on. I mean, that was probably back when it first, you know.
4: I can understand. I can't imagine.
0: Yeah.
4: Just being on the sideline watching it is heartbreaking enough.
0: Yeah.
4: Like, it's a daily reminder, stepping outside. And just seeing the fifth wheel there, like, and it's still full of all of her belongings. Like, yeah. She didn't deserve whatever happened, she didn't deserve. And I want the family to be able to have answers and closure, because I don't wish this on anybody.
1: Especially a good person like her.
3: Yeah, just to set the record straight then, have you ever been in trouble with the law at all?
4: I had an assault for back in 2015 that I've already had expunged, and it was over a milk jug and my birth mother, and I came from a crap upbringing, so.
0: Boom, boom, boom.
1: For me, I grew up in a hospital, so I luckily didn't grow up in the horrible, like, family setting that was my family. I consider myself a white sheep of a black sheep family. My brother did have a lot of criminal charges, and he was a piece of blank.
0: Yes,
1: but,
0: thank you.
1: I don't acknowledge him as my brother.
0: Yeah.
1: I don't acknowledge my mom. I don't acknowledge my family.
0: Well, you know,
1: so
0: people do their crime. They do their time.
3: You can't pick
0: your
3: family.
0: Yeah, you can't pick your family always. Yeah.
4: Unfortunately.
0: We understand that.
1: You can't
0: pick
1: your family. That's the people that you're cursed to force to be stuck with sometimes. So you can pick your tribe.
0: But no major crimes or no major for either of you, like any sexual predator crimes, anything bad?
1: No sexual crimes. Okay. I have a lot of assault charges because I can't stand people beating on their partners, girlfriends, or whatever.
0: We get it. Okay.
1: I am triggered because of
4: my
1: upbringing.
4: I've been a victim of sexual assault. Okay. But, yeah.
3: Over to you.
0: Okay, well, let's see here. Is there anything you guys feel that you need to cover on the show that you want the family to hear?
1: Well, I don't really feel the need to do this, but you were asking about me and about my past, and yeah, I was poly before this. I had multiple girlfriends, and after my 11-year relationship with my wife, and after the divorce, I didn't want a relationship, so I was just openly dating. And my Tinder website profile said, I'm not Mr. Right, I'm Mr. Right Now. If you want to go see a movie or have dinner, just hit me up. I don't expect anything after tomorrow.
4: My Tinder profile was kind of similar, and then we ended up matching and meeting, and our first date.
0: Oh boy, you guys are lucky you found each other.
1: And hers was, if you're a man child, swipe left. If you're swipe left, swipe left, swipe left. I'm like, I'm not any of those. I'm not swiping left yet. I'm interesting to meet this headstrong woman, though. And
0: you guys told me that Rachel, sorry about that, I about fell off the desk.
3: Rachel, shouldn't be standing on it.
0: I know, I shouldn't be doing cartwheels. But Rachel, you told me that the only people that came up there was usually people that were buying things or purchasing.
4: Yeah, like,
1: almost nobody came up there.
4: I had one person I actually met down the road, so they didn't even come up to the property. The only person that came up to the property was somebody that bought the car that was
1: abandoned car.
4: From previous renters.
1: It was another contractor.
4: It was another contractor that came up and bought the car off of us.
0: And what date was that?
1: Way earlier.
4: It was.
0: Was McKenna up there at that time?
4: Yeah.
1: Yeah.
0: She was.
4: Yeah.
0: Have you given the police the name of that person?
1: Oh, no, I know him. I've worked with him before. And McKenna wasn't even there when he showed up.
4: Yeah, she wasn't there.
1: He knew
4: there.
1: Nothing. He met me. He saw the car. We jump started the car, and he took the car, and that was it.
0: Because somewhere we're missing something. She's out there. You guys feel it. I feel it. We all feel it.
4: Yeah.
0: We need to find her and bring her home for her family. What kind of items you're telling me that were being sold? You said you found some weird items too.
4: When we bought the RV, the Winnebago, when we were cleaning it out, I found a couple sex toys, and they were right next to children's toys, and it was just disturbing altogether. And I was like, what kind of people were living here? So the rumors and such, it doesn't surprise me. Those rumors might be true, but it's not us.
1: So another thing that I want to point out is this is originally Wyatt's family's property. And the owner that sold the property to the current owner bought it off of someone because they were fighting legal charges. And he needed to sell the property to stay out of jail. And so
0: and
1: there might
0: charges?
1: Have been.
0: What were they?
1: We don't know.
4: We don't know.
1: Jason doesn't talk.
4: There's
1: about
4: been some anything. Previous owners.
0: Well, I think Jason needs to talk. I think
1: I don't think he knows.
0: He's got to know who.
4: When I try to ask Jason about certain things, he's like, "What?"
0: Well, he better get in the game because you got missing people here.
1: So he bought the property and tried to fix it up, and then it all went up in flames, and he gave up on it.
4: He had only been out there a year and a half.
1: Yeah,
4: and
1: so he doesn't
4: then
1: know
4: the fire happened.
0: You know, there's this guy.
1: Yes, there's this guy named Atham.
0: Yeah.
1: Mm-hmm. He's the one that sold the property to Jason, and it seems like, and that's the person that Wyatt and McKenna originally rented from before they got thrown off the property.
4: The only reason why.
3: We did a little digging, actually.
0: We did a little digging.
3: We found out that the true owner lives in Tennessee.
0: Yeah,
4: that is Jason's partner.
1: Yeah.
4: That's his financial partner. It's his financial partner.
0: No, and it's a woman.
1: James Freeman lives in Tennessee. I think maybe
4: it's probably James's wife.
0: Well, I just next time you go to pay rent, make sure you're paying it to the actual owner.
1: No, we've been paying rent every month, and we have had no problem with Jason whatsoever. We finally got to know Jason.
0: Yeah.
1: Now that he's moving back out to the property. And
0: he met this guy in jail, though, that was selling him the property, right?
4: No.
0: Who was
1: Atham?
0: He was in jail.
1: Atham bought the property off the people, the bad people.
0: That was
1: Wyatt's
0: going,
1: family, I think. I'm not sure.
0: Oh.
1: Yeah.
0: Well, there's a lot of rumors that have gone around, and I mean, from you guys being swingers
1: to having a sex slave, because it's all from Wyatt. Everyone keeps asking Wyatt. Wyatt's pissed off at me for getting him arrested and the restraining order and the ankle bracelet, and so he's retaliating in return by spreading falsities about us.
4: Andrew Dodds literally told me that Wyatt said that we probably killed her and hid her in one of the containers, and so we immediately turned around and unlocked all the containers, and while Tina and Angel came back up a following day, while the sheriffs and everybody were out there, I think it was Tina, she was expressing that, you know, they need to do a search warrant out here, and da-da-da-da, and I stopped talking to Tara, and I turned around, and I said, excuse me? There's no need to waste any more resources like that. You can come bring dogs. You can come bring search and rescue. Please come search the property.
1: We're not stopping you. Why would you need a search warrant? We're calling the cops out here. So, yeah, lady, you need to just stop being stupid. You go be stupid somewhere else, please.
0: Wow.
4: The scary part? Angel's property is a mile away.
1: Next door.
0: So somebody throws
1: you could have walked down the side of the mountain right onto her property.
3: We'll get it out of the way now then. Did you guys have any part in her death?
1: No.
4: No.
3: Okay.
0: At any time, did you guys know where her body is or where she is?
4: No.
1: No.
4: Okay.
1: This is quite possibly like a Tiger King 2.0 because of all the weirdness that's gone down in this entire story, but we were just the neighbors. We barely knew her. Wyatt beat on her all the time, so as soon as the beating started and the cops were coming, we didn't want anything to do with them. And even towards the end when Wyatt was pushed off the property and supposed to be staying away with a no contact order, we still didn't want to be involved because they were still contacting each other.
4: And we knew it.
1: And we knew it. We even heard like stomping, like our properties our RVs are so close that Wyatt, when he was staying out there, called to complain about us coughing inside our RV.
4: He complained that to Jason. Jason literally told us. He goes,
1: called us.
4: Are you guys coughing loud?
1: Are you coughing loud?
4: Like, and I was like, that's wait, ridiculous. What? I've never heard such a complaint.
0: What do you think his motive for, I mean, other than the obvious, to be so helpful to the family now? I mean, he's really going beyond the call. I mean, he's really out there.
1: Wyatt
0: showing his love, and I mean, here's a guy that
1: usually you're when you're to... overacting about something, it's because you're trying to compensate or make, you know, cover something up. And it sure is odd that he's calling the authorities and pointing the finger at us over and over, and having them come out and search the containers, having them search with cadaver dogs, having them search with drones, having them come out and out. It's Kirk. When I'm working all day every day, I barely have a moment to play PlayStation.
0: And you never came on to McKenna. I have to ask this.
1: No. Like, I stopped being Polly.
0: She was a really sexy-looking girl.
1: That's what I was going to point out. Everyone has their flavors. Mm-hmm. And when I was with... Before I got with my current partner that I'm with now, I had probably 20 partners in Eugene, Lane County area. And I had to ask...
0: You slut.
1: And when I got with Rachel, I was like, I want to marry you. And will you help me ditch all these other girls that I'm dating right now? I had to ask her to help me, like, break up with them all. For the first time, I'm not Polly because all of my needs are met.
0: Yeah.
1: In every which way. I mean, we're gaming friends. We're romantic partners. We were building our life together and homesteading together. I have found my forever after and my forever after partner.
0: Well, that's good to hear. And
1: so why would I go out for hamburger when I got steak at home?
0: Well, McKenna was a fine
1: She's not a hamburger.
0: Yeah, but she was a beauty.
1: I don't know if you're looking at my wife here, but she is a very curvy person.
0: Yeah.
1: And I'd rather cuddle a pillow than a bag of sticks. And I'm no offense. Some people like them thin. Some people like them full figured. But you can tell what my preference is. And yeah.
0: Okay. Well, thank you for clearing that up.
3: Yeah.
0: And that,
3: yeah,
0: you know, we have to ask these questions because we want to get your story out and we want you to be heard. And these are the questions people are asking.
1: And I don't mean to be so blunt. It's just that everyone's been saying so much about us and they don't know anything about us.
4: I was going to say, I don't mean to laugh either, but I laugh because of the absurdity.
1: When the cops showed up and asked her to begin with, when I was at work, when they showed up and they go, has your husband tried to...
4: Yeah, I had to explain to Brandon Rich that Kirk is actually more vanilla than I am, and I've had to tone myself down because he doesn't like, you know, the nails and the biting and stuff. So
1: there's a reason why I went from poly. There's a reason why I went from poly to monogamous.
0: Yeah, there you go. Wow. Okay. Like, all right. Okay. Wow, Buck, where do we go from here?
1: Sorry for being so blunt, but if everyone's gonna assume and talk smack about us, here's the truth.
3: Yeah,
1: Come ask. We have nothing to hide. Right? We'll tell you straight up. And when we're off the air, we'll be even more blunt because we're real.
0: Okay, I like
3: that.
0: Blunt is what's good.
3: For, yeah.
0: And that's what we're here for, is we want to find McKenna and we want to maybe fill in some things the family didn't know or the police officers
1: didn't know.
0: Everyone's
1: had our phone number.
0: But, you know, when something like this first happens, things get missed.
3: Oh, yeah.
0: Things get missed because everybody's up
1: but
0: here.
1: The authorities,
4: Rich was saying that the other day.
1: If any reporting agency had any kind of common sense, they would have known that the authorities have anyone's phone number. They could find out who the property owner was and get in contact with the property owner. Jason's never been contacted by anyone either. We're the renters.
0: How about the family?
4: He has said that nobody has contacted him.
1: Yeah.
4: So.
0: Now I've talked to the family, and they've said that he was never taken.
1: Because Rachel lives there, and Rachel's been there 24/7. Everyone just auto defaults to reaching out to Rachel.
4: But
0: no, this is specifically to the landlord.
4: They're saying that they have reached out. I know he doesn't have a voicemail set up.
0: I don't want to speak for them that way, but I don't know how they did it. But I know that he never would take their calls. And I would urge him to start doing that because you can only bury your head so
1: long. He asked me to tell anybody that tries to contact Rachel. Because
0: that looks bad, you guys. If you're trying not to look bad,
1: he's just been in survival mode.
4: He's been so busy.
1: He's losing his business. He's just almost lost his property. He just had a kid. He's just overwhelmed.
0: Yeah.
1: And he's like almost... I don't want to speak to his relationships.
4: He's guarded, and I respect him. Like,
3: We got a call in.
1: So, yeah. He's asked that everyone call him now from now on.
0: Oh, thank you, Ann. We love you. Thank you.
2: I love you guys too. Bye.
0: Well, that was nice.
1: I gave up on the city because I had done so much for Eugene with my art installed for the city and everything. And when I needed help, I was always the person advocating for everyone, like establishing ASL club on campus and getting interpreting at the U of O and fighting for equal access for disabled parking and all that. When it was my turn and I was losing everything and the city was taking my house, nobody was there for me. So I only ended up on this property because I walked away from Lane County. But when we moved out there, we gave up on society. We haven't talked to anybody. Nobody up there knows us.
0: Did McKenna have any friends?
1: We don't know her. We didn't know her that well.
4: There was a van out there, she told us, she was like, I hope you don't mind. I already talked to Jason. But I have a friend that's going to come like stay a day or two. And the person didn't even stay a full 24 hours because Wyatt... started his crap.
0: Oh, blah, blah, blah.
1: We knew that they were camping and traveling, so I started pulling out all of my camping supplies and tried to offer them camping supplies and stuff. And just me trying to talk to them, to offer them camping supplies, Wyatt freaked out and yelled, "What are you trying to talk to them for?" And like, when you watch these videos, you can see the true Wyatt. His tonality and how I respond.
0: I think it's important before those go public that you show the family.
4: Yes, I agree.
1: I want to ask you your opinion personally. What did you hear on my tones and his tones and what you heard in that?
0: Honestly, Buck, I don't know how you feel, but I'll tell you, I felt...
1: Personally, yeah.
0: That was a couple that she was pretty drunk or something.
1: Intoxicated.
0: She sounded intoxicated on something. And that he... was pissed that she was drinking.
1: Yep.
0: And that they were both kind of going at it. You know,
1: I used to say that McKenna doesn't have a drinking problem. Wyatt has a drinking problem because every time she drinks, he's got a problem with it and beats her.
0: Wow.
4: He requested that if she ever came out by our little fire pit, that we don't let her drink. Like, we're supposed to control a grown woman that we barely know.
1: I was like, first off, she's your partner, and secondly, I don't even tell my partner what to do.
0: From what her family has told me is that McKenna had a mouth on her too, and that she would go at it right back with them, and they were both kind of toxic together, you know? They loved each other a lot, but they were toxic.
4: The love was there, but it was very toxic.
0: It was very toxic.
1: But McKenna, she did have attitude, but it was that saucy, I stand up for myself attitude. It
0: assertive,
1: wasn't toxic. It was assertive, teacher type of thing, because she was a teacher. She was a beautiful person.
0: Has anybody gone back up there or tried to? I mean, what's the status of her stuff up there? I mean, it's just
1: sitting in limbo.
4: Just sitting.
0: Wow.
1: And mice and rats are just digging through all of her stuff and shooting.
0: Oh my God.
1: Shooting and all kinds of stuff happening.
0: I'm fainting. But here's what we're going to say about that.
3: 5 minutes left.
0: Boy, you owe us a search on that property now. No.
1: Yes. And you're the first reporting agency to come even contact us. So,
3: you're the closest in vicinity.
1: And you're the realest, you're the most honest people that I've ever thought would be a reporting agency. So we would give you a full interview if you wanted one.
0: Yeah, we would love to.
1: Because this definitely is turning out to be like Tiger King 2.0.
0: Our goal is to...
1: I don't say that with pride. It's just sadly it's turning out to be that.
0: We are totally going to go out there
3: This Sunday.
0: And this Sunday, and we're going to hold up signs. We're going to do some searching, and we're going to really let our voices be heard, because we want answers. We want answers for these families. It's not going to go away, people.
4: I know. No. It's not just not McKenna. Not until we can bring her home. There's other people that are gone.
0: Yes, and
4: it's
0: Chase
4: it's
0: needs
4: sad.
0: To come home.
4: It's
0: yes. You know, Shane's family needs the rest to be able to...
4: Even the recent climber accident that just happened up there on North Sister.
1: I just want to point one thing out to anyone listening right now. What if this was your daughter?
0: Yep.
1: What if this was your sister, your coworker, your loved one? Is this the kind of protocol you want? Is this the kind of outcome you want?
0: The police said they didn't have enough money to continue searches.
1: But is this the outcome you want? Mm-hmm. Think about that. There needs to be public outcry that this didn't need to happen this way.
0: And we
1: should
0: need
1: have happened
0: more
1: differently. And the only way it's going to change is for people to audit, people to hold people accountable,
0: yep.
1: Making sure that the protocols that were supposed to be
0: what
1: in place
0: happened to
1: are,
0: our posters up there?
1: Right.
4: Yeah. I've literally only seen one poster at the post office,
1: I've
4: one poster
1: Wyatt
4: at the Vita.
1: I've seen a handful of wrinkled posters saying that he was putting them back up, but I don't know.
0: But
1: I
0: where
1: digress.
0: Where did he find those? We're going to have to
3: Lieber
0: get Wyatt.
3: Has been the only store that we've seen with a missing person.
0: On
3: poster
0: the gas
3: was
0: box.
3: In Lieber.
1: Exactly.
0: And then
1: what
0: some
1: kind of
0: people
1: person?
0: Went up to Blue River the other day and they hung up signs saying, "We're coming for you."
1: Now, what kind
0: you
1: of
0: know, we're
1: what kind
0: to
1: of lowlife would do that? Or if they're trying to cover something up.
3: Might be a good spot to put a can, yeah.
0: Yeah, yeah. You know, really, I mean, whoever takes down a missing person poster, shame on you.
1: Lowest of low life.
3: Really?
0: Shame on you. Bikers Against Bullies is going to say shame on you.
1: One last thing. I just want to apologize to the listeners. I am a general contractor, and this was the best behavior I could do vernacularly, and I apologize for any kind of slips.
0: Your turn to...
4: I apologize for my slips as well. I'm
0: oh
4: sorry.
0: Boy.
1: She's
0: oh
1: a contractor's boy. Wife, so pretty much the same.
0: All right. Well,
4: I talk like right. a sailor. I'm sorry.
0: I hope you guys will be willing to come on again, and we're going to yeah. do updates with this. And I want you guys to really, you know, let's follow through with this. Get us up there. I mean, I want to look
4: all
0: for her and
4: find her. All the unknown needs to be known.
3: She's up there.
1: And now
3: she's
1: that
0: there,
1: all the other reporting agencies are only taking a slanted interview by the aggressor that is the only aggressor in this equation, we are only going to talk with you guys and give you the interview. And because
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7: 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This is Global Music Connections for May 2026. I got some Portland bands for you this hour, some other stuff from all around the globe. There's still some stuff in this world that is completely a mess, but happy International Workers' Day recently, and globalize struggle, globalize hope. Here's a great artist originally from Mexico, residing and living, being really cool in Portland. This is Edna Vasquez, who has some projects of her own band, and also is a frequent singer with Pink Martini. So enjoy this track, Toxicrazy, from Edna Vasquez.

Toxicrazy from Edna Vasquez here on KEPW 97.3 Eugene's own low power community radio station. I actually met Edna Vasquez when I was hanging out with Pink Martini people several years ago. But one of them at the time who I talked to a bit more described liking Edna because she just sings her heart out like every time, does not half ass it. So that's pretty cool. See her if you get the chance. Cool artist there. And yeah, here's an interesting little cover. This is Becca Stevens covering this song, There Is a Light That Never Goes Out, from the Smiths. I'm gonna maybe out myself here, but I got into this artist recently, Becca Stevens, and I didn't know this was a cover because I've listened to this, not that much of the Smiths. I'm aware of them, but I didn't like go through that phase in high school or something. But I really like this cover, and I don't know if you're a big Smiths fan. You might like it, or it might not measure up to the original for you. But either way, you might like it. And if you haven't heard the original, you might like it. I don't know. Anyway, here's Becca Stevens with There Is a Light That Never Goes Out.

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Next up, we've got a currently Portland artist for you that I like, but Reb Connor and of Reb and the Good News got her start here in Eugene, Oregon. She was one of, if not the first, singer for High Step Society. I don't know if she considers that her start, but you, some of you out there anyway, might be familiar with that, so that's cool. But here's Reb and the Good News with a track called There For Me. She also, there's a lot of global music influence in Reb's music, and I appreciate that. Anyway, here's There For Me from Reb and the Good News. Enjoy.

There For Me from Reb and the Good News out of, currently out of Portland, Oregon, but out of Eugene before that. So shout out Reb and the Good News. Gonna give you another Portland band next that I really like. It sometimes plays in Eugene. Called Sepharine. They are a really cool mix of North African and flamenco music. Their singer is from Morocco. They're, the core of the band is a husband and wife team. And they're really great. And they're really cute. And apparently, I don't know, their cutesy story is that their first date, over a cup of very strong coffee, they wrote a song and decided to get married. And here's that song, I believe, called Une Autre Chance from Sepharine. Enjoy.

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Whew, anyway, La Condenada from La Dame Blanche. This is cool music. Enjoy it.

0: 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My show is called Global Music Connections. I'm going to play you now a song called Nostalgie Amoureuse from Zap Mama, who I used to play a lot when I first started this show, and I haven't played in a little while, but I'm always down to play and still always fits really well in Global Music Connections. So here is Nostalgie Amoureuse from Zap Mama.
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Zap Mama on KEPW 97.3, Eugene's own low power community radio station. I say that most times if you are just flipping by, because if you've been listening for a while, you know what we are. And you might want to go on the website and donate to us or something. Man, it's tough out there. So, yeah, I don't know. I've been saying globalized struggle, globalized hope. So keep that in mind. Here's a song from a Ukrainian band called Troye Zila, called Diva Dubki. Or, I don't know if I pronounced that right. My Ukrainian's not great. But here is Ukrainian band Troye Zila, which is cool. So I hope you enjoy it.

Okay, so that's Dva Dubki from Troezilia. I think I pronounced both of those things better this time. Cool Ukrainian band from and led by a woman I actually met who's really cool. I got to play some music with named, well, she goes by the moniker Bandura Girl. So you can look that up, find that band if you're interested. Yeah, KBW 97.3, Global Music Connections. DJ K-Rock, let's go. Next, I'm going to play you some Festehation, a New York band playing versions and originals of Afro-Peruvian Festejo music, primarily. And here's their version of the song, Mi Compadre Nicolás.

feste Haitian with their song Mi Compadre Nicolás, or, well, their version of that song. I shall be playing you something else now. This is Ovo from Hermeto Pascal, who passed away last year. That was kind of sad, and I had just kind of discovered his music. So anyway, this is a cool one. And we might have some time for some other stuff after that. So anyway, enjoy Ovo from Hermeto Pascal.

Uovo from Hermeto Pascal here on KPW 97.3, Eugene's own low power community radio station. Just a couple more for you. Here are local born and raised boys, Dana and Alden, who will be at Country Fair this year, with their song Ivan's Theme.

Dana and Alden, you're on KEPW 97.3. Thanks so much for listening to Global Music Connections. Come back next time. Maybe by then we will have solved all the world's problems. Just kidding. Anyway, Global Music Connections, DJ K-Rock. Have a lovely rest of your Saturday if you can.

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From the Coast Range Association, this is Coast Range Radio. I'm your host, Michael Gaskill. Today we have not one, but two amazing guests. I'll be joined by Bob Salinger, who's going to walk me through the bombshell that Oregon State University just dropped on the Elliott State Forest process, and why them walking away might actually be good news for the forest. But first, we're going to hear a short excerpt of my conversation with Brenna Two Bears from the Indigenous Environmental Network about their

0: ongoing fight to shut down the Dakota Access Pipeline and how you can take action by submitting comments to the Army Corps of Engineers by December 13th. My conversation with Brenna was really fun, and we covered way more ground than I could fit into this episode, so I'll be releasing the extended interview as a bonus podcast. I hope you give that a listen. I think fans of this show will really appreciate the full conversation. 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And of course, we are so appreciative of our radio partners. Okay, as always, my email is michael@coastrange.org. Let's get on with the show. You know, I'm sure for a lot of folks, they've heard about the Dakota Access Pipeline, but that was like, you know, years ago when there was the encampment at Standing Rock and things were really hot there. Or like when I went there in December, very, very cold, the coldest I've ever been in my entire life. So could you give like maybe a quick refresher course on what we're even talking about here and why?
1: Yeah, of course. This pipeline was proposed 8 years ago, and it was supposed to be built and is currently being built on the traditional Ocheti Shekoli lands, which translates to the Great Sioux Nation, which Standing Rock is a part of, as well as like the Cheyenne River and Rosebud, a whole bunch of other federally recognized tribes were originally a part of that bigger nation. So for those years, Standing Rock, as well as thousands of other supporters, were calling out the Dakota Access Pipeline for this proposed project because it would be a direct violation of the 1851 Fort Laramie Treaty. And beyond that, it also violates the United Nations recognized free, prior, and informed consent, which is a right that Indigenous people have to the free information way before it could even be proposed, so that they can have an informed consent to say no to any project that is being proposed that would affect them or the land that they're on. And that was definitely not done. So that led to Indigenous livelihoods and Indigenous lands to becoming sacrifice zones. From there, it kind of grew into this bigger movement of people from all over Turtle Island, people from all

0: in our bodies. What I remember most clearly is that we had so many allies there who were thinking about our collective next seven generations and how we came together and thinking about each other's children and grandchildren and great-grandchildren. But the fact of the matter is that it's not just the Dakota Access Pipeline, it's any and all natural resource extraction projects, whether that is, the Mountain Valley Pipeline, or it's a coal mine in Alaska, or it's a lithium mine in Nevada. All of these systems that are continuing to be extractive are just going to take advantage of the land and going to force indigenous communities to be the sacrifice zone. Not to mention making up 86% of carbon emissions for the whole entire world just from fossil fuels alone, which is a crazy number to think about. And knowing that that is not something at all mentioned in the Paris Agreement, fossil fuels not mentioned once in the biggest international agreement on climate change. No, that's a whole other thing though. Let me get back to the Dakota Access
1: No,
0: Pipeline.
1: I we yeah, I want to, I mean, it has to be said, and I'm hoping that we can get back to some of your broader campaign work in terms of keep it in the ground. But just so to recap, I think a lot of people probably were really engaged in what was going on, whether they went to Standing Rock or engaged from afar, because it really kind of captured the collective progressive imagination, what was going on. It was so inspiring. And I think it made it even more devastating when Trump won. And if you want to know how evil the Dakota Access Pipeline is, I think all you have to know is that it was one of the first executive orders that Trump signed was expediting the completion of that pipeline. And so for a lot of people, I think that was the end of it for a lot of the public awareness, was, oh, it's over, they won, there's oil flowing through those pipelines, and so probably a lot of folks didn't realize that there was still an opportunity to shut that down. And so that's what we're talking about today, right? Is this public comment period. So maybe we could jump back to how folks can get involved and how people can comment and a little more about the context of why it is so important that people do take action right now.
0: Yes, absolutely. So if you're able to look up just the U.S. Army Corps of Engineers and Dakota Access Pipeline, you should see that there is a website that will allow you to follow the instructions for different ways to submit a comment. One of the more common ones is to email them, and I can drop the email, but I can also tell y'all to look at our website at ienearth.org, where we lay out how you can submit those comments. And unfortunately, one thing I do have to say is we can't provide a template for people because they have a new software or system of detecting when different submissions sound too much like each other, in which case they will count. You could have five submissions that sound too similar. They won't count as five submissions. I think they'll only count as one if they're counted at all. And then the other thing that is really important to remember is that we're specifically talking about the portion of the Dakota Access Pipeline that is on the federally managed land at Lake Oahe. So you need to mention that we're talking about this specific part, because if we leave it out, there's a whole bunch of other spots along the Dakota Access Pipeline that we could be talking about, in which case your comment again will not be counted. So those are two really important things to remember, is if you are planning on hosting like a comment writing party or anything like that, y'all can't write too similarly. And also you do need to mention that you're talking about the portion of the pipeline that again crosses that federally managed land at Lake Oahe. And you can also find it on any of our social media. We're posting pretty frequently about it, as well as including some really awesome quotes from community members if you're needing a little bit of inspiration as well, who are talking about why this is such an important issue and why we still need to continue trying to shut down this Dakota Access Pipeline, which I can't believe I'm still saying that 8 years later. That's
1: Unfortunately, we have to leave it there, but you can hear the rest of my conversation with Brenna Two Bears on the Coast Range Radio podcast feed or at coastrange.org. Something Brenna and I did not touch on is that on December 7th, People versus Fossil Fuels is hosting

0: a virtual public comment writing party, and I highly encourage everyone listening to attend. 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So once again, you're listening to Coast Range Radio, and we're going to turn now to my interview with Bob Salinger on the latest Elliott State Forest drama. 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
1: Thanks for having me back. I appreciate it.
0: So, Bob, I want to really get into depth on what just happened with OSU and the implications. But first, I wonder if you could just give us a really quick, like 30-second explanation of what just happened with OSU. I know that's hard because a lot is happening, but just, you know, give us a little pump primer here.
1: Sure. What happened was this week, after 5 years of good faith, collaborative stakeholder negotiation, OSU suddenly withdrew from the Elliott State Research Forest process. And so now we are figuring out what the next steps are and how to move forward without OSU at the table.
0: Yeah, and that is a huge bombshell, right? I think you were saying before we started recording that they announced this basically with no notice and as this was all being finalized. And I want to get into all that in depth and what that means for the process going forward. But I want to step back real quick and just to make sure that folks understand what we're talking about, which is the Elliott State Forest in the Southern Oregon Coast Range. And if folks want to learn a lot more about the Elliott, we had a great interview with Bob about a year and a half ago where we really went in depth on the history of the Elliott State Forest, what makes it so special. So we're not going to dive as deep today, but I wonder if you could just kind of give that quick elevator pitch of what and where is the Elliott State Forest and what makes it so special?
1: The Elliott State Forest is an amazing place. It's a 82,000 acre state forest located in the Coast Range near Coos County and Douglas County. It's an incredibly important place for federally listed species like the northern spotted owl, Marbre merlets, coast coho. Historically, it was tied to the Common School Fund. Basically, revenue generated by timber harvest on the Elliott went to the Common School Fund, and that put tremendous pressure on the forest to produce timber. And the state for many, many, many years illegally harvested in occupied habitat occupied by species listed under the Endangered Species Act, which was illegal. And so for the last 5 years, the state Department of State Lands has convened a stakeholder working group to basically chart a path forward for the Elliott. And that included conservation groups, it included tribes, it included timber interests, counties, Oregon State University. And we've been working diligently and in good faith for 5 years to bring a vision forward for how we move forward together. Final approval for these agreements was supposed to occur at the December 2023 State Land Board meeting, which is now only a few weeks away. Mm-hmm. And again, as we talked about at the beginning, Oregon State University basically withdrew from the process earlier this week.
0: Well, thanks for that quick overview. And I think now would be a good time to kind of go into detail on why are they saying they're pulling out? And then what is the myth versus reality there? What do you think is going on?
1: Well, before we even get to that, I just want to say that I think there's still a path forward, that OSU was not essential to move forward. And so I think the good news is that we can capture this work that's been done and continue forward and continue to realize that vision. But you're absolutely correct. The Elliott State Forest is really the crown jewel of the Coast Range, and it has been a battlefield literally for decades. Tree sitters, blockades, multiple lawsuits, battles over the sale. It's been one of the most conflicted landscapes in Oregon for decades. So this is a really, really big deal to get this done. And it took sacrifice in every direction. Everybody had to give something to get something. This was not an easy negotiation. I've been doing this for 30 years. This was one of the most difficult negotiations I've ever been in. But we came to some very fundamental agreements that the groups that really had been tracking the Elliott, at least the majority of them really felt, was going to give us substantial ecological lift while also achieving other goals as well. And so it offered the promise of a lot more protection and restoration, but also ongoing collaboration going forward as well. That maybe we might be able to transcend these historic battles. I don't want to speak too much for Oregon State University. Their letter kind of speaks for itself. I think it's a very big misrepresentation because we made some very fundamental agreements back in 2018, 2019. This has been going on for a long time, as we've noted, that got everybody to really agree to move forward together. And we've all stuck to those agreements throughout. And in the last year, it's really been Oregon State University that has tried to change some things. To the credit of the state of Oregon, Department of State Lands, they wouldn't allow that to happen. They basically said, no, these were the terms that everyone agreed to. We have to negotiate out the details, but we're not going to start moving the goalposts at this point in time. It's perfectly within Oregon State University's right to leave at this point. The final decision was still a few weeks away, but anybody that says that the terms had been changed simply is not being accurate.
0: Mm-hmm. The statement they put out definitely, you know, put the onus on everyone else but them. And so it's good to hear, you know, you correcting the record there. You know, obviously the cynical take would be that they weren't going to be able to harvest as much timber as they wanted. And I'm not in a position to say whether that's the accurate read or not.
1: Well, I can comment on that.
0: I was just going to say, feel free if you want to.
1: Yeah. You know, one of the things that's been on the table for again, 4 or 5 years has been that what the Elliott would yield would be around 17 million board feet. Now, that's give or take a little bit, but 17 million has been the number that's been on the table for years. That's a lot of harvest, too, by the way. That is not a small amount on an 82,000-acre forest. Again, you know, from a conservation perspective, and there were many, many groups very actively tracking this. In fact, several groups met every single week for the last several years to track this in a very, very intense process. We felt that the benefits to the landscape over time were going to be very significant. Now, is it everything we wanted? No, it's not. But a very, very significant improvement, good, strong protections for listed species, good protections for older forests and more older forests over time. So we felt that it was enough. Mm-hmm. In recent months, OSU has started putting out very different numbers about what they might anticipate harvesting during the first couple of decades, as high as in 30 million plus board feet. Mm. And, you know, these are all theoretical exercises, but at this point, but we're getting to the end game, too. I mean, we're starting to lock down on what's really going to happen in the next really days and weeks. They were held to account on that. They were told, no, you know, really the number is about 17 million. Now, may that fluctuate a little bit in any given year? Yes, it may. We all know that. But when we're talking mid-20s, 30s, that's completely out of bounds. I also think it's really important to remember that the taxpayers of Oregon spent $221 million to buy the Elliott State Forest out of the Common School Fund, to de-link harvest from funding schools in order to take the pressure off of the forest. I mean, that was the driver for spending $221 million. That money went to the Common School Fund, and the Elliott is now free of that obligation. And so just being consistent with what the taxpayers expect, they did not expect to see harvest levels that rival and exceed the amounts that when it was still in the Common School Fund. And so for so many reasons, the buyout and also the agreements that have been on the table, those kinds of numbers simply were not realistic and not acceptable. Frankly, I would love to see a lower number than 17 million, but those are some of the compromises that we made and we have held to. So we expect the same. Yeah. If they can't live with it any longer, they're prerogative, but the goalposts were not moved. That is entirely inaccurate.
0: Well, that is really good context and clarity. So thanks for providing that. I want to learn what this means going forward and how you think that we can still move forward. But we do, real quick, need to address the tribal concerns that OSU brought up. So could you speak to that a little bit?
1: Yeah, I want to be very careful not to speak for the tribe. And I think OSU should have been as well, frankly. But what I will reiterate, and I'll let the tribes speak for themselves, is that the tribe, CT Clusi, were also at the table every step of the way as well. They were on the stakeholder committee. They're on the currently appointed board that would go into formal effect on January 1st. They have repeatedly also testified in support of these terms. So they've been there the whole time. Again, I'm not going to speak for where they're at, but to the degree that they've changed their mind, again, the goalposts have not been moved. I would also reiterate, too, that the protections that we anticipate on the Elliott State Forest are in large part to bring it into compliance with the Federal Endangered Species Act. That's why they got sued. That's why they had to settle. That's why there has not been a stick of timber coming off this forest for the last 6 or 7 years. It's been shut down because the state was not in compliance with the Endangered Species Act. And so part of what we're doing here is making sure that we're in compliance, that we have robust protections for those endangered species, coho, marble murrelet, spotted owls. Again, anyone has the prerogative to walk away from the table, but these are agreements that were reiterated over and over again, and people came and testified in support of them. So it really should be no surprises at this point.
0: And just real quick, when you said Siti Klusi, for anyone that doesn't know, that means the Confederated Tribes of Coos, Lower Umpqua, and Siuslaw.
1: Thank you. Sorry to use the acronym.
0: Oh, no worries. That probably segues actually nicely into how do we move forward, you know, because at some point you all probably will sit back down around the table and, you know, what are the paths forward here?
1: I think the good news, I hope it's good news, is that there is a path forward. OSU was certainly a significant part of this, but I don't think they actually, in the context of moving forward, were an essential piece of this, because the fact is the state was going to retain ownership of the Elliott under any scenario going forward. That was not in question. That's still the case, still under DSL. There is a appointed board in place that can continue to function after January 1st and do the oversight of the Elliott that was anticipated. And we can find an entity to actually do the on-the-ground management. There are entities out there that can do that within the state and outside. So there is all kinds of possibilities. The framework we've developed, this system of reserves, ecological forestry, and also clear cuts, because there are clear cuts in the mix as well, can also move forward as a basically a management framework. And the protections we have in place, the significant reserves, the stream buffers, and so on, can be retained. So we have an agreement that allows robust protections, significant harvests, more opportunities for recreation, collaborative work. And as far as the research goes, there's nothing to preclude that either. The Elliott, as set up, can be a world-class research forest, and OSU can do research there. So can others. For right now, you know, and I want to be clear, they basically said we're not going to forward this to our board for approval. But the legislation that's guiding this process says basically we have until December 31st to finish the process. So by not doing that, they basically effectively pulled themselves out of the final round here. But my hope is that we do move forward, that we take the good work that's been done to date, and the land board sets a path forward for 2024 and beyond, consistent with the agreements we've made. I think the different board members now are all taking stock of what's happened, but there really is nothing precluding forward progress. It's also very important to note that I think some people assumed that OSU was going to manage the entire forest, that suddenly this giant void has been left. No, we were actually in the process of figuring out where they would fit into that. I think there's a pretty strong path forward for us based on the work that's in place.
0: Well, that's great to hear. And I guess one of the last questions I'll have for you is, you know, how can listeners get engaged or stay updated on the process? What's the best way for folks to learn more about what's next? And if there's any like public comment or opportunity for the public to engage coming up?
1: Yeah, no, that's a great question. And the public has been so important in this process throughout. And it's the public that paid $221 million to get the forest out of the common school fund. So it's incredibly important. And my hope is that ultimately, although these last, and these end games are always really hard. We know that going in, right? We know that the end game is really, really hard. The hardest things happen right before you sign the deal. And the nervousness goes up, you know, 10 or 11 or beyond right before you sign the deal. So this is the hard part. But it's absolutely important the public keep tracking, keep weighing in. But I think we'll have to wait and see for another week or so about what exactly the decisions are going to be and what the process for input will be. The signals I've gotten from the state so far, though, are basically full steam ahead. So I think that's what people should anticipate. And kind of start to get their heads around whether they think that's a good thing or not a good thing. Again, my personal opinion is that it is a good thing. I'm glad to hear them say that. And I think we can be as strong or even stronger potentially from a conservation perspective than what we were already supporting.
0: And so are you asking folks to come to that state lands meeting in December?
1: I'm asking them, I'm hedging is what I'm doing because we're still reacting this week and I don't know what's going to be on the agenda yet. So,
0: sure. Well,
1: I tried to give a glimpse of what I thought might be, but I want to be clear. I'm speculating too, based on conversations we've had. I want people to keep tracking it and people are more than welcome to write me directly as well. I have my own website, birdconservationoregon.org, again, birdconservationoregon.org, or my email address is birdconservationoregon@gmail.com. 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
0: Great.
1: So people are more than welcome to write me. I'll probably be sending out a number of updates as things go on to people that I know are interested. But I think probably Cascadia Wildlands is the best source of kind of information from one of the bigger conservation groups.
0: Right. And I'll make sure to put links in our show notes on our website, and we will be posting on our Facebook and Instagram as well. Is there anything that we've missed that you want to make sure gets included?
1: Yeah, I would end by just saying that, I've been doing this kind of work for 30 years. There's a lot of activists out there that have been doing it longer. Most of us now have basically lived most of our lives in the context of the forest wars and these ongoing battles. And those have been incredibly important. Without them, we would have lost our old growth forests. We would have lost species like the marble murrelet and the spotted owl. I'm excited about this because I think we have an opportunity on one of Oregon's most conflicted landscapes to take the next step forward and maybe get into a new era. And that is very difficult. It's difficult for the people at the table. It's difficult for the people that care. But we do have a very strong proposal right now. One of the largest reserves in the Coast Range at 33,000 plus acres, a system of smaller reserves to protect imperiled species across the rest of the forest, good stream buffers, significantly less harvest than has gone on historically, and a whole lot of other protections that I won't go into right now that do put the Elliott on a trajectory toward significantly increased forest health over the next many decades. And so I hope we do capture that work. I hope we keep working together, and I hope we can enter that new era. I think it'd be a shame if we lost 5 years of effort. I don't think just because you put in a lot of effort, that is a reason in and of itself to go forward. But I think we have something substantial here that does make it worthwhile.
0: Well, Bob, thank you so much for your work on this. I know you've put tremendous time, energy, probably blood, sweat, and tears into this. And so I thank you for that. And I wish you the best of luck in these tricky next few weeks. And we will be closely following the progress and doing what we can to support it. So thank you so much for joining us today.
1: Thanks for having me.
0: And that's it for this episode of Coast Range Radio. Thanks so much to Brenna Two Bears and Bob Salinger. We'll have links to everything we talked about today in the podcast show notes on our Instagram, our Facebook, and at coastrange.org. 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If you like what we do, please consider supporting our work. And you can drop me a line at michael@coastrange.org, and I'd love to hear what you thought of this episode. Thanks so much. Talk to you soon.

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3: 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Thanks for listening.

contact was the action, is what happened when he very first met her. Contact was the reason she believed in love could be here forever. Blown back by the feeling and the height that the cloud nine that she floated on flew by. Led askew by the feeling of a new high. Unprepared, never thought she'd let her heart fly. But it still made her weak and show a soft side. This is more than he can take, and so we closed eyes and stood frozen for the first time. And time frozen almost went into reverse fine. He tried to think straight, seen almost everything, but nothing is great. Prototype of what his dreams made, the one he always seemed to meet deep in a dream state. This was contact.

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Quantum leap into the life of anyone smitten. The queen resides, she was ruler of the butterflies. Subjects wrestling.

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1: Shelley Devine. Just a general radio announcement, a reminder that May 1st is International Workers' Day and that we are having an event in Eugene. Because workers have the power to defeat the agenda of the malignant man-child crime syndicate regime, and that is our intention. So it's no work, no school, no shopping. And this is on behalf of PSL. So there's a community art build, and that'll be from 2 to 4:30 in the park blocks. And so it'll be an afternoon of art in the spirit of May Day. Visual art, music, poetry, spoken word, including a display of works by local artists with themes that are pro-immigrant, pro-worker, anti-war, anti-ICE, and the works will be presented at the Community Art Build in the downtown park blocks from 2 to 4:30.

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3: 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Oregon-wildhorses.org is saving wild horses and working, you know, we're working to save grasslands and rangelands, and we can all live symbiotically with the buffalo and wild horses and stay within Earth's cycles. So, boycott Sunnyside mushrooms, the emergency committee for Rojava.org is where you can get information on Rojava, and we can help still, there's still a possibility of helping Rojava. The emergency committee for Rojava.org is where you can get information on Rojava, and so on 2373, like I said, the Lars Larson crowd, already the big money, big timber, big forest is trying to stop Measure 2373, which is the Rights of Nature legislation for Lane County, and which Michelle Holman at Community Rights Lane County, as they said that it would. So what I notice is in these ads, what they're saying is, first of all, they're saying that it's going to increase the danger of fire. So this has absolutely nothing to do with fire. It would take me hours to explain this. And this is what the type of things that the opposition propaganda does, is they blow, it's called the big lie. This is from straight out of Nazi Germany. You create this big lie and this panic, and then people vote no on it. So it has absolutely nothing to do with burning fire in the forest. It does have everything to do with the forest, because, and yes, and there, so then they're also saying there's going to be a bunch of lawsuits. Yes, there probably will be a bunch of lawsuits, and what we're trying to do is, instead of suing you for the cancer and diseases and damage that you cause with your practices on this huge amount of land that you own or control and have a responsibility for to the community because you keep doing things that cause people harm, we keep having to sue you for the harm that you cause. So instead, you're going to have to sue us for the use of that land to make sure that you're using it within the Earth's cycles. And, you know, the watershed is basically a living organism that we are a part of, and we have to work within its cycles. So that's what we're saying with this, that the watershed is now going to be treated as a living organism, as the living organism that it is, and not a living organism like a mule that is just whipped into shape, whipped into doing what you want. No, we work within, as a stewardship to the watershed. So that's what they're saying. Let me just give you an example from my own past. My father had a GI Bill. He was in World War II, and when he got out, he got the. I think they had a loan program or a GI grant or something for small businesses, and he partnered up with some guy that I think he met him in the military. I don't know all the details of this story.

0: 73 to service those corporate lawsuits that are from corporations that are just want to make money off the forest. So yeah, very important to vote yes on 2373. This is something that can take off across the world and basically turn the world back into the living organism that it is, instead of just the thing that we are to extract from. All right. Thanks for listening. 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I really thank them for what they do. Oh, and it's nice to know that ceasefire has joined the list of words that seem to have absolutely no meaning in the Trump administration in regards to Gaza and Iran and several other countries that have a marginal air force and huge amounts of resources that can be extracted for weapons sales. And it joins the list of truth, justice, and the American way of words that no longer have any meaning. All right, so I'm here at the May Day Festival, and you can hang out. I'm recording for Low Power FM over here, so if you want to be on the radio, you can speak up too.
1: Probably not, but
0: all right.
1: I have a friend interested in this.
2: Oh, cool. Okay.
0: So your booth says Oregon Wild Horse Organization at OregonWildHorse.org. What is it that you guys do?
2: Well, we are a watchdog organization over the wild horses here in Oregon, as well as nationally across the western United States. And there's a few herds in Oregon, around the eastern Oregon area, that we watch over. Right now, we're focused on the Kigers. The Kigers are in Harney County, and the BLM currently has them slated for real reduction in their numbers, really unnecessarily, and it's mostly to make room for livestock on the range.
0: Well, and so what's the solution? What should we be doing with these horses? Are you trying to find homes for them?
2: Well, not necessarily. I mean, when the government does round them up, they're put into holding facilities, and they try to put them up for adoption, and there's not many that do get adopted. A lot end up in long-term holding, and it's basically like a private ranch or like a feedlot, and they just spend the rest of their lives in there, which is not natural, and they're away from their family and normal behavior for a horse, you know, and that's on the taxpayer dollar. We're spending millions of dollars to do that when it virtually costs nothing to just leave them on the range. But it's a livestock industry that wants that land where the horses are grazing. They want that forage for their cattle, which is also subsidized by the taxpayer. It's very low cost to put a cow on the range versus in their own private land. So,
0: right, and this is public land that they want
2: to
0: put it on.
2: Yes, this is public land.
0: This is the ones that you and I own.
2: Yes, we're paying for this.
0: And so what do they do with the horses when they kill them without being too macabre? What is that like?
2: Well, it's actually illegal to send wild horses to slaughter, but it does happen. And it's illegal to slaughter horses in the U.S., so they get put on trucks to go to Mexico or Canada, which are really long, torturous trips for them. And there's not really any standards in those countries that's humane, so it's a very horrific process for the horses. And then they end up as either, you know, some of it goes for human consumption, a lot go to, like, you know, pet food and stuff like that.
0: So at least it's not wasted, though. They don't just dump them in a hole, bury them in the ground. At least they use them for something.
2: Right, I mean, if you want to say that.
0: Well, it sounds like they just pack them into trucks with no regulations, too. There's no regulations as to how many horses are in a truck.
2: Well, if there are, it's very, very little regulation and not enforced.
0: All right, and so what about... The solution, it sounds to me like, you know, there's a movement to return to the Great Plains and to have these contiguous spaces that are all put together and everything where, what do you call it, wildlife corridors.
2: Yes.
0: So is that the solution? Is there a way to work with people that do livestock?
2: Well, we have tried to work with people with livestock, and some do, you know, help with the horses. But there's a lot, like, it's not these small family farms like they make it out to be. It's the corporations, these large corporations who are already, like, millionaires, you know, like Koch Brothers and Simpson and, you know, there's a few out there that

0: the land for themselves. They don't want to share it, really.
1: Right, and so these are factory farming. These aren't family farms. These are factory farms. They're a huge acreage.
0: Yeah, and the land that the horses are on, there's it's called HMAs, herd management areas, and these were designated for the wild horses back in 1971 with the Wild Horse and Burro Act, and they were supposed to be managed for, you know, so they could live freely there and thrive within the ecosystem and not be bothered, not be harassed. But over the years, that law's been chipped away at. You know, they find loopholes to it and stuff, and the government agencies are bowing to the industries, you know, doing what the industry wants. So they find ways to skirt the regulations and get away with what they're doing.
1: Right, and then I lived in Nevada, and there's a bunch of Mustangs in Nevada, right?
0: Is that right, yeah, there's a lot in Nevada, yes.
1: Familiar with that. And then I was working with this guy at Amazon and briefly, and he had this mule that he would go out in the field, and this mule knew him and would come and run to him. I mean, horses and these animals are intelligent, right? They have they have a lot of personality. These aren't just machines.
0: No. They're very sentient, intelligent, very emotional-based beings. And, they have families. I mean, in their herds, they have, like, a larger herd, and then they can break off into smaller bands. But they have, you know, a stallion with their mares, and they raise a family together. They're tightly bonded. They form lifetime bonds with each other.
1: So, and they've kind of adopted humans, kind of as a symbiotic relationship with humans, sort of in a good way.
0: Yes,
1: we're kind of being irresponsible to them.
0: Yes, a lot.
1: And what about you? Do you own a horse?
0: I do. I've had horses all my life, and a couple years ago, I adopted one of the Mustangs that got removed, and she's around 10 years old, and so she's been out in the wild most, you know, her whole life, 10 years, and so to bring her into a domestic situation is very traumatic for her. And it's taken quite a while for her to acclimate and get used to humans. And I'm still in the early processes of her gentling. But, they come back from, you know, being rounded up. They chase them with helicopters into these pens. And that's traumatic for them. And then they're put in the holding facilities. And they are seeing humans for the first time. And they're getting branded and, you know, poked and prodded and stuff. And so it takes a long time for them to finally kind of heal, you know, from that experience.
1: So adoption isn't really the way to go. We want to leave them in the
0: Yeah, that would be the best case scenario. Yes.
1: And what about the buffalo? Anything, you know, there's the buffalo. They want to do the same thing with the buffalo.
0: So yeah, we support that for sure.
1: Be in conjunction with that.
0: Yeah.
1: All right. Thanks very much. Did you want to give your name?
0: My name's Tanea Jewell, and I live here in the Eugene area. And I've been doing this work for quite a while now.
1: All right, it's OregonWildHorses.org.
0: Yes.
1: All right, is there any legislation that we need to look at?
0: Well, there is some...
1: Or what can people do?
0: There is some legislation in Congress, one's called the SAFE Act, and that would close the loopholes to slaughter. So the ones that squeeze through the loopholes, you know, to go to Mexico or Canada, this would ban the transport of equines over the border, specifically for slaughter. So if that passes, that will help solve a lot of the wild horse problems where people want to remove them just so they can, like, sell them and make money off of them and stuff. So, and it's also for domestic equines. A lot of domestic equines, once they're used up or they've made as much money as they can and, you know, they're older or injured or whatever, they get dumped at slaughter, and we're trying to make it so people are more responsible, you know, caring for the horse for the rest of their lives, not just, like, throwing them away.
1: Right, but so allies would be anybody that's into the Great Plains, restoration of the Great Plains, rewilding, all this stuff would be advantageous to horses.
0: Yeah, we would love to have alliance with other organizations. Right now it's kind of hard to do that because the BLM's very good at putting out propaganda against the wild horses, and even environmentalists, a lot of them buy into that propaganda that they're destroying the land or they're overpopulated or whatever, which a lot of that is lies put out by the government.
1: Because they're actually good for the grasslands.
0: Yeah,
1: there's a whole movement of biodynamic farming that they're using cattle to, in small herds, to maintain the grasslands in the Great Plains.
0: Well, wild horses have been here. I mean, horses started out in North America, you know, like 50 million years ago, and they evolved for millions of years here. So they're really well adapted to the ecosystems, and they're like considered a keystone species by us and, you know, people who really, really know what's going on the land, you know. And but the narrative, the common narrative with the BLM is that they're invasive and feral, which is not true at all.
1: They're native. See, yeah. I thought horses were brought over from Spain. So
0: some were, but there were still some here.
1: Native here, when, okay.
0: Yeah, the Native Americans had them forever, you know, so, yeah.
1: Okay. All right, thanks very much. Thank you for your great work.
0: Oh, thank you so much.
2: Yes. Oh, we have one more song for y'all. It has been awesome playing here. We love it. Yay.

0: All right. Yeah, I think they're speeches. Yes. Speeches. Yeah. Heck yeah. Okay. Well, yeah. Thank you guys so much for the big scare. Enjoy the rest of your beautiful May Day.
1: Corn for generations, and the corn was not a product. It was alive and it had a name. But then came NAFTA. The cheap GMO American corn, subsidized by the United States government, flooded Mexico and the price of our corn collapsed. Farmers who had fed their communities for generations could not compete with the price that was never honest, never real, and so many of us had to leave our home country. The land didn't fail us, but the system did. We left, not because we wanted to, because we loved our home, but we had no choice. And I want you to understand that clearly, because I didn't come here to leave where I was coming from. I came here because the same system that uses my labor today made it impossible to survive on the land my grandparents worked. And then that same system turned around and called me illegal. I want to tell you about a concept that was part of my childhood, something special to me, and that I'm going to share with you today. It is called tequio. And tequio comes from the Nahuatl word tequit, which means work, but not work like a job, not work that you sell. It was communal work, done freely, done together for the good of everyone. Kind of like today. Here is what it looked like when I grew up. The community would announce a day, and the road needed a repair, the canal was clogged, the school needed a new wall, and on that day before sunrise, people came with their tools, with their hands, with food their families had packed to share, not because there was a paycheck waiting. Not because anyone was watching, because the community needed it. And they were a part of that community, and that was enough. There was not an order to it. An elder would arrive before everybody, always. And it wasn't to supervise. It was to set the tone, to remind everyone without words that this work was older than any of us. The youngest watched the oldest and learned not just how to lay stone or clear some brush, but what it meant to give something to a place. To understand that you are not just passing through, that you belong to it, and it belongs to you. And the food, people would arrive with clay pots, tortillas still warm from the fire, beans slow cooked with epazote, tortillas that were made that morning, and you ate together in the dirt with your hands dirty. And it was the best meal that week, that event. Not because of what was in the pot, because of the community that surrounded it. People built something together. Nobody was doing anybody a favor, and there was no charity in it. It was the people who understood that the things that hold life together cannot be bought. They have built together over and over again by the people who live there for generations before anyone told us that the market was the only way to organize human life. We were organizing differently, desde abajo, from below, from the ground, one day of collective work at a time. NAFTA did not just destroy our corn. It replaced mutual obligation with profit. And this destruction and way of life forced many of us into cities, across borders, into fields, in kitchens and warehouses in a country that needed our work and demonized our presence at the same time. So here I am standing with you, preparing for May 1st. And I need you to hear me. I need you to sacrifice. I need you to act. and I need you to practice tequio. In order to disrupt this system, we need to come together and withdraw our labor. The economy cannot function without us, and it is time we acted like we know it. The hotels, the hospitals, the harvest, and the warehouses, we are the ones who move everything. And when we stop, they feel it. This is not symbolic, it is power, and we have always had it. When we shut down on May 1st, we're doing something the system says cannot be done. We're saying things matter more than business as usual. We are saying to our immigrant neighbors, your fear is my fear. We are saying to the families in Gaza, Iran, Lebanon, your child is my child. And we say to our trans neighbors, your life is my life. That is tequio. I watched my grandmother pack food to share at a communal workday like it was the most natural thing in the world. People with very little building something together because the community needed it. No hesitation. You showed up, and that is just what you did. On May 1st, we need to show up. We do not go to work. We do not spend. We stand together in the streets, and we make visible what they need us to keep invisible. That this economy runs on us. And we are done pretending otherwise. Otro mundo es posible. Another world is possible. And not because someone gave it to us, but because we built it. It is our duty. It is our right. Strike, strike, strike. It is our duty. It is our right. Strike, strike, strike, strike. It is our duty. It is our right. Strike, strike, strike, strike. Thank you. Gracias.
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4: Direct from our newsroom in New York, it's the Channel 1 Evening News with Robert Elgin and Leo Batfish in Suckmuck Dick, Thurston Thithertinton in Bath, Mechanica Mechanica in Washington, D.C., Freddie Fago in Minneapolis, and Lionel Elgin in New York.
5: Good evening. Enemy sappers attacked Allied supply bases in Long Wang earlier today. Casualties were reported high in the Gulf of Kaki and in Nirpakyu, where enemy helicopters were downed by rock-throwing peasant women. General Chow, commander of Allied forces in Long Wang, divided his troops into two columns and ordered three units from Column A and two units from Column B into ground fighting there. American troops were on hand, and here with a report is Leo Batfish in Suckmuck Dick.
6: These are the proud and plucky fighting men of the screaming 103rd Airborne Cavalry, secretly stationed here in Long Wang to support and destroy in this protective overreaction mission known as Operation Bloodbath. These battle-hardened, shell-shocked elite corps has covertly hauled heavy artillery through rice paddies, cow paddies, jungles, and swamps, moving under cover of darkness to avoid being accidentally bombed by stray B-52s. The Screaming 103rd is part of the Terminal Pacification Program, initiated by an unknown sonographer at the Pentagon in 1968. And so, for these men, war or no war, enemy or no enemy, this dreadful, dreary, drab, draconian drama drags on. This is Leo Batfish in Suckmuck Dick.
5: The Russians' new space program got off to an inauspicious start today, apparently due to a gas leak aboard the giant Scratchenich 3 rocket. Here, via satellite, is a tape report from Thurston Thithertinton in Bath.
7: The Soviet Union today launched a Scratchenich 3 rocket with one Russian cosmonaut aboard. Soon after takeoff, the trouble began. Director of the mission, Vladimir Getcharoksov, alerted the flight commander, Yuri Vosnovsky, of a dangerous amyl nitrate leak into the rocket's fresh air and cooling system. Apparently dazed by the noxious chemical, Commander Vosnovsky disregarded orders and, donning his spacesuit, jumped out of the giant spacecraft. Narrowly escaping doom with the aid of his British-built jet-propelled rocket pack, the berserk Russian spaceman, apparently enraged by the technical malfunctions plaguing the Soviet space program, launched a one-man assault on the mission control headquarters. In a typically Russian display of pique, Vosnovsky fought for several minutes with scientists involved in the ill-fated launching. Alexei Rudnakhny, an authority on solar wind and former Olympic discus thrower, finally overcame cosmonaut Vosnovsky by driving him into the atomic pile. His present condition is unknown. Meanwhile, the abandoned rocket on a collision course for St. Peter's Basilica in Rome was detonated. This is Thurston Thisterton in Bath.

0: many ways can one make the world a little bit better? At Uranus, we're just beginning to find out.
1: The president went to the airwaves this evening in a televised address to the nation. Commenting upon the spirit of dissent abroad in the land, the president reaffirmed his confidence in the basic strength of the American people.
2: I'm in the driver's seat. I run the show. I'm the president.
1: Earlier in the day, the president welcomed the Prime Minister of India, Mrs. Mahatma Yenta. Mechanica Mechanica reports from the nation's capital.
0: After a day spent in consultation with the Prime Minister and her aides, the President took the demure world leader on an informal tour of the White House Rose Garden. Later, they spoke to reporters.
3: I would like to thank the marvelous people of the United States for the great reception they showed me here, and of course the hospitality of your great President. Thank you.
2: Thank you. Isn't she terrific? I mean, this woman is the head of a country with thousands of starving people, and she herself, as you can see, look at this. She's not starving. This takes imagination. This takes courage. And that is it. That's it. That's it.
3: Thank you, Mr. President.
2: Thank you. You're wonderful. You know that? You're really something. I'm really going to take you. You're really going to like America. America's going to be your favorite country.
1: The assassination attempt in the Rose Garden was the 23rd such incident since the president took office, and the second in the last 5 days.

United Farm Workers has launched its first boycott campaign since 2005, calling on consumers to avoid Windmill Mushroom Farm. The boycott was announced in December after Windmill and former owner Ostrom refused to recognize the union, retaliated against pro-union workers, and violated terms of a federal program that allows farms to bring in temporary foreign workers. Workers at the farm have been organizing since 2020. In 2023, Ostrom agreed to pay $3.4 million to resolve a lawsuit filed by the Washington State Attorney General the prior year. Ostrom had fired female and Washington-based workers and replaced them with male foreign workers hired through the H-2A visa program for temporary agricultural workers in violation of anti-discrimination laws. While the lawsuit was pending, Ostrom sold the mushroom farm to Windmill. Like Ostrom, Windmill has refused to recognize the farm workers' union. UFW President Teresa Romero said in a press release that the boycott would continue until the company agrees to recognize the union. Since Windmill took over, dozens of pro-union workers have been fired, UFW spokesperson Antonio De Loria Brust told the Labor Press. UFW believes the farm currently employs around 150 workers. The National Labor Relations Act, the federal law that protects private sector workers' rights to organize and requires employers to bargain, specifically excludes agricultural workers. Oregon, Washington, and a dozen other states allow collective bargaining for agricultural workers, but don't require employers to bargain with the union or face legal consequences for retaliating against pro-union workers. Windmill Farms mushrooms are sold under the Windmill label in grocery stores around the Pacific Northwest. The farm also grows mushrooms that are sold under store labels, so they don't show the Windmill Farms label. But UFW said Windmill is the only mushroom plant in the Sunnyside, Washington area, so consumers should avoid purchasing any mushrooms labeled as being produced in Sunnyside.

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